0: It has included a record-breaking 9 months at sea for the Abraham Lincoln Carrier Group, which is now en route home. The Navy confirmed this week that at least 8 sailors attempted suicide during that tour. Quill Lawrence, NPR News.
1: The Supreme Court is allowing states to resume using a controversial federal tool to check voter eligibility before the November elections. A lower court had blocked the use of the Systematic Alien Verification for Entitlements, or SAVE, program, saying it violates voter privacy and can lead to wrongful voter purges. Voting law experts say that a rule barring systematic voter purges 90 days before an election will likely limit the ruling's impact on the midterms. New polls out this week paint a mixed picture of how people feel about AI. NPR's Windsor Johnston reports the surveys come amid calls from industry leaders to slow development of the rapidly changing technology.
2: A new Reuters Ipsos poll found 73% of Americans worry that AI companies are not doing enough to prevent serious harm. Harvard Medical School psychologist Luana Marquez says those concerns make sense, but people need a way to stay informed about the risks of AI without getting overwhelmed by every warning.
3: I think looking at data in a balanced way, trying to take emotions out, and not drinking out of a fire hose. I think if you every day and go, what's happening to AI today? You're basically activating that threat in your brain.
2: In a separate Gallup poll, 34 out of 37 countries surveyed said they feel optimistic about AI, but 3 out of 4 Americans told Gallup AI worries them. Windsor Johnston, NPR News.
1: Residents on Hawaii's Big Island are bracing for potentially life-threatening and catastrophic flooding from Hurricane Nolo. The U.S. National Weather Service says tropical storm conditions are expected to begin on land in the evening. Meanwhile, Mexico is still under threat of another Pacific hurricane, Polo. You're listening to NPR News from Washington. Volkswagen says it's recalling 2.86 million Volkswagen and Audi branded vehicles as a precautionary measure over a screw whose failure could cause a loss of steering. The affected vehicles are Volkswagen Tiguan, Touran, Golf, Golf Variant, and Caddy models built between 2013 and 2024, and Audi Q3 models made between 2017 and 2024. A federal judge in Oklahoma handed a win to a Jewish charter school this week. State Impact Oklahoma's Beth Wallace reports this would be the nation's first publicly funded religious school.
4: Earlier this year, a state board rejected the application for Ben Gamla Jewish Charter School, a virtual school providing religious education. The board relied on a 2024 Oklahoma Supreme Court ruling for a similar case with a Catholic school. Now, a judge says that rejection was discriminatory. Rachel Lazar is the president of Americans United for Separation of Church and State, which has joined the case.
5: We're directly funding with taxpayer money religious education and turning government schools into religious government schools.
4: If appealed, the case could wind up before the U.S. Supreme Court, which was split on a similar case last year. For NPR News, I'm Beth Wallace in Tulsa.
1: The robotic spacecraft that failed to rescue an aging NASA telescope has plunged back to Earth less than 3 months after launching. It re-entered the atmosphere overnight, bringing the $30 million salvage effort of NASA's Swift Observatory to a close. This is NPR.
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8: This is All Things Considered from NPR News. I'm Juana Summers.
9: And I'm Scott Detrow. Republicans running for Congress are grappling with how closely to align themselves with President Trump. The primaries are over. Historically, that means candidates shift toward appealing to a broader spectrum of voters. But this year is different. NPR political reporter Elena Moore and White House correspondent Deepa Shivaram have been covering the candidates and the president, and they join us now. Hey to both of you.
2: Hey, Scott.
10: Hello.
9: Elena, I'm going to start with you. Not uncommon for House and Senate candidates to moderate their messages a little bit after a primary, even in our polarized times.
2: Mm-hmm.
9: What's different this time?
2: Yeah, the president's party is historically at a disadvantage in the midterms, and that may be the case this year. The latest NPR PBS News Marist poll has Democrats up by a 12-point margin over Republicans. But, Scott, I think what's been interesting about this moment is we've seen a growing group of GOP candidates show their cards a bit, you know, and shift their messaging on some of the key issues dogging this presidency, like the war in Iran, the economy, and they're being a little more direct about it, even if it, you know, at times breaks with Trump. And, you know, like you said, it's not totally abnormal to see candidates distance in order to appeal to independents in a general election. But Trump is also not your typical party leader, right? He's long had this, like, very clear expectation of loyalty within the GOP. So right now, it kind of feels like we're seeing Republicans test that.
9: And Deepa, at the same time, you know, some previous presidents in the situation have kind of said, do what you need to do to win. Trump is out there saying, pretend I'm on the ballot, act like I'm on the ballot, making it about himself.
10: Yeah, you know, it's kind of weird, though, because the president is doing this dance where sometimes, you know, he's at these rallies telling voters, like you said, to turn out as if he is on the ballot, telling them, you know, pretend I'm on it. And he's hoping that it'll increase turnout and enthusiasm for his party. But then at the same time, Scott, especially when he talks about decisions over the Iran war, he'll say, well, I'm not on the ballot. And so the election isn't factoring into decisions, you know, that he's making about the war, which I will say is the main thing voters are unhappy about because of how the conflict has driven up costs. So you see Trump doing this dance, this thing where he's trying to have it both ways. And meanwhile, that doesn't really leave a lot of clear messaging for Republican candidates who have been trying to navigate this for months now.
9: Elena, tell me how this is playing out in some of the key races.
2: I mean, take a look at, you know, some of these Republicans running in the most competitive toss-up elections, you know, races in the country where the outcomes will determine control of Congress. Messaging around the war in Iran is probably the clearest example of this. In recent days, we've seen several GOP Senate candidates running in these really close states come out against the war and explicitly blame the conflict for increasing costs on Americans. And, you know, even if they don't mention him directly, that's a break from Trump, who's repeatedly defended going to war and downplayed its burden on prices. Here's Michigan Senate candidate Mike Rogers.
11: Michigan families are struggling with the price of everyday life. Groceries cost too much. We have to bring prices down. The war with Iran needs to end, and end quickly.
9: Deepa, President Trump does not really like it when members of his own party split with him. So I'm curious, has he responded to these individual moments?
10: No, not really. It seems like he hasn't been tapped in or paying much attention to much of this. And you're right, he's usually quick to criticize members of his party who go against him, post on social media about that, but we really haven't seen much of that. You know, for Trump, though, there has been a lot going on as of late. He spoke at the UN earlier this week, hosted Chinese leader Xi Jinping at the White House. And then, of course, you know, he's been beefing with the White House press corps and limiting press access, which became a legal battle that's also drawn criticism from some Republicans. So a little bit of a lot going on, you could say, in Washington.
9: And there are these ads being put out by the administration too, right?
10: Yeah, there are these ads that have been coming out, one this week where Trump encouraged Americans to vote against communism. It's paid for by public funds, but he gets into political content, and that raises a whole host of questions and issues, Scott. But this ad also entirely focuses on Trump and his agenda. Those ads have also been drawing criticism from lawmakers. And, you know, when you look at this, I think for a long time, Trump has been able to chart his own path in the Republican Party because Republicans have been willing and many times eager to get on board, even if it's not a typical Republican stance or response. And a lot of that is just falling apart.
9: I mean, one direct way to improve the political climate would be to respond directly to voters' concerns. Is there any sign Trump is doing that?
10: I would say not really. And I think a good example where there, you know, this is kind of illustrated where he hasn't done this is the public backlash over AI and data centers. Republican strategists I've spoken with have been hoping that the president would change his rhetoric in the last several months to be less on the side of tech companies and more critical of how rapidly data centers have been expanding. But instead, the president has fully leaned into his stance and has been even more complimentary of data centers, despite how overwhelmingly unpopular they are.
9: Elena, how widespread are these fractures? I mean, is the Republican Party at a turning point, or is it something more complicated or nuanced?
12: I think what's interesting here is that it's not just happening with candidates. It's happening with sitting lawmakers, too, who are not even on the ballot this year. You know, look at Utah Republican Senator John Curtis. Earlier this week, he sent a letter to the Senate Judiciary Committee urging it to investigate the president's son, Donald Trump Jr., after ProPublica reported that a Russian oligarch paid for a lavish party celebrating his wedding. I talked to Republican strategist and Trump critic Sarah Longwell about that. She argues it's another sign that Trump's influence over the party could be waning.
13: They saw career after career ended by pushing back on Trump. I think that people are starting to feel like Trump doesn't have that power anymore.
12: But, you know, Scott, make no mistake, these examples are notable, but it's still just a handful of Republicans that we're talking about, right? And more than that, Trump may be unpopular among all voters, but he's still extremely solid with his base. Among Republicans, our poll has his approval rating at 87%. But, you know, a winning coalition in the general requires more than just your base. I mean, look at the groups that Trump made gains with in 2024. All those groups are distancing from him pretty substantially.
9: That is NPR political reporter Elena Moore and White House correspondent Deepa Shivaram. Thanks to you both.
3: Thanks.
12: Thank you.
8: Today is September 25th. Numerically, that's 925. Working 925. What a way to make a living. 9 to 5 is famously a song and movie about working, but today people from San Francisco to New York City to Portland are out celebrating the queen of country. That's right, Dolly Parton. And nowhere are the fans more dedicated than in her home state of Tennessee. WPLN's Mariana Bacallao is in Nashville and has been taking in the sights and sounds. Hey there.
14: Hey.
8: First of all, I'm super jealous, so tell us what it's like there today in Nashville.
14: Well, as Nashville was Dolly Parton's home for a lot of her life, and Nashville is also home to the country music industry, this was a pretty big day here. The lyrics of 9 to 5 are written across a few downtown intersections. Coffee shops have stocked up on plenty of edible butterflies, an iconic Dolly symbol. And at a honky-tonk, they were serving up a drink called A Cup of Ambition while musicians covered all of Dolly's hits.
15: We are here celebrating Dolly. We lost a great one. What a life she lived. What a legacy she left. We're going to do a little Jolene for you.
14: That song played for a mix of local superfans and tourists downtown, decked out in all pink. And we have more official celebrations. Mayor Freddie O'Connell hosted the kickoff for Dolly Day by acknowledging everything she's contributed to the economy and culture of Nashville.
16: Dolly tried to do as much good as she could, and today is an opportunity for us to grow her impact. So happy 925.
14: O'Connell officially designated today 9 to 5 day. He also started off a kindness pledge at the visitor center downtown. That's where folks can write down one thing they plan to do in honor of Dolly. These are, of course, written on butterfly-shaped sticky notes, and people can hang them up in the visitor center.
8: What kind of pledges are people making?
14: Mostly to be kinder today than they were yesterday. Love God, love people was a big one. I talked to Anita Travis. She grew up in Tennessee but lives in Denver now. She says she came back when she heard that Dolly had passed so she could be here with family. She made that trip with her dog.
17: I have a 3-year-old golden doodle named Dolly. She's blonde. I adopted her from Tennessee, and I think that's just attributed to how much I love Dolly.
14: Her pledge was to model Dolly's generous spirit.
17: Dolly just really makes me proud to be a girl from Tennessee, and she taught me that I can do anything being from Tennessee, and my pledge is to give back, to be kind and give back. I just love her.
14: She says her family will have their own Dolly celebration on Sunday where they'll watch her movies and sing her songs.
8: Many of us know and love Dolly, and since her death, we've talked just so much about her contributions to causes like childhood literacy. But in Nashville, where you are, what's her legacy like?
14: In life and in death, Dolly Parton has been this state's great unifier. People across the political spectrum love Dolly. Nashville is a Democratic-led city in a red state, and our city and state lawmakers are often at odds. A few years ago, a state senator tried to rename Nashville's airport after Donald Trump and received a lot of local pushback. Now, the airport is in the process of being renamed for Dolly Parton, with overwhelming bipartisan support. support. The one thing everyone here can agree on is their love for Dolly.
8: WPLN's Mariana Bacayao, thank you.
14: Thank you.
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0: 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Happy Friday from all of us at 89.9 KCRW, NPR for Southern California, as we move on with the news. And coming up in just a few minutes, talent and a special kind of passion landed a baseball player, major leaguer named Micah Johnson. Helped him land into the MLBs, and when a mental health crisis pushed him out of the sport, he turned his drive to another field entirely. You'll hear about it coming up. While most people who use artificial intelligence do so for productivity help, maybe make a funny picture, something like that, or help write an essay, a small but devoted group is turning to AI for religious and spiritual reasons. You're going to hear it in about 15, 20 minutes right here on KCRW. Stick around for that and more of the news as we help you wrap up your week right here on KCRW. But first, a look at some headlines making news across Southern California. Cities across Southern California are bracing for another round of coastal flooding and high surf as Hurricane Polo, which is expected to hit Baja California, brings powerful waves and rough seas to the area. Though the hurricane is not expected to directly hit the state, its effects are most likely to be noticeable along Southern California's coast coming up later into the weekend and early next week. A couple of weeks ago, you remember, Hurricane Marie wrought havoc on Long Beach's shoreline. The city declared a local emergency last week as they braced for similar storms. Officials are urging residents, if you're there, if you're in Long Beach or maybe even Seal Beach or parts of the Orange County Beach, to have an evacuation plan ready just in case if you are very, very close by, because we saw some flooding, we saw all kinds of beach erosion happening at that time. Workers at the Aquarium of the Pacific in Long Beach plan to unionize. The new union will be called the Aquarium of the Pacific Workers United. Once established, it'll represent about 130 workers who say they want better wages, a voice on the job, and regulation around generative artificial intelligence. The union would be recognized under the American Federation of State, County, and Municipal Employees District Council 36. It's the largest labor union, by the way, for public sector employees in the U.S. Overnight lows in the mid-60s for the most part. Can't rule out a few clouds, not very many, though. Tomorrow, warm highs anywhere from the 80s to low 90s across the region. And we mentioned, of course, some rough seas and waves along the coast because of those hurricanes in the Pacific. We'll keep you posted. 520 right now.
1: 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I'm Juana Summers.
2: And I'm Scott Detrow. A mental health crisis pushed baseball player Micah Johnson out of the major leagues, so he started a second career as a painter. Caitlin Shetterly visited his studio in Maine to hear his story.
3: Micah Johnson wanted to play baseball since he was barely out of diapers. When he was a junior at Indiana University, he was drafted to the farm team of the Chicago White Sox. Two short years later, in 2015, Johnson was playing in the big leagues as the Sox's second baseman.
4: And so opening day, I look up and you can't see up. Like, it's just people.
3: Later that year, Johnson was traded to the LA Dodgers. When he first got there, the team manager asked the players what they liked to do in their free time. Johnson said paint. He made a portrait of the legendary black Dodgers shortstop, Maury Wills. His team loved it.
4: That was like all the confidence I needed, because now I thought I was like a legit painter.
3: For the next 2 years, Johnson taught himself to paint when he wasn't playing baseball. And then in 2018, after being traded once again to the Tampa Bay Rays, Johnson started feeling out of whack.
4: It was a weird thing because I was playing out of my mind. So I would not sleep at night, go into the stadium about 5 a.m, do my workout, my lifting, and then practice all day, go to the game and get 3 hits. And do it all again the next day. So I was not sleeping and painting.
3: He went to the team psychiatrist because he thought he might have ADHD.
4: Long story short, a few other tests come out. We talk, we go through things, and they diagnosed me with bipolar disorder.
3: He started medication, but it made him exhausted and listless. He felt that he couldn't play baseball anymore. His lifelong dream had run afoul.
4: That last year was brutal. And then when it got done, I knew I was done. I don't even have my baseball glove or cleats, or there was no recollection of me playing baseball because I just left it all, like in the locker room, I just left.
3: Johnson bounced on and off medications and struggled, but then he started to find success with his art.
4: I started painting kids in astronaut helmets after my nephew asked if astronauts could be black. So that's how like this whole art career kind of started. Very few people have ever, you know, gone to space. Very few people have also played Major League Baseball, but I did it. So that astronaut helmet became like this symbol.
3: Gallery owner Jacqueline Nepal of Art Angels in Los Angeles says his work hit the cultural zeitgeist.
5: The paintings resonated so strongly with collectors.
3: Johnson and his wife, Katie, decided to move to the beach town of York, Maine, near where Katie grew up. By then, they had their first child, a 7-month-old daughter.
4: Things worked up here, so like my career was really started taking off. There was no noise, so there was no influence from the outside world up here.
3: In Maine, Johnson created a character, a boy called Aku, who finds an enchanted astronaut helmet in his basement, which lets him travel through time. Johnson began selling NFTs, or virtual assets of Aku's world. In less than a day, he'd made $34 million in NFTs. But he lost it all in minutes due to bad contracts. He was stressed, but didn't give up. Not missing a beat, he pitched Penguin Random House on a kid's book about Aku. Last spring, it became a New York Times bestseller. In the meantime, Johnson has found the right medication and gotten back to making fine art. But now he's pushing himself to go deeper.
4: I've been in Maine for 6 years now. The air is very clean. It's very peaceful. So I started thinking, why can't black people have access to this kind of life? Like, why not? Like, why can't black people have clean air? And so I started creating these works of people in Maine. And it's like my own world. Like, what would I like to see?
3: On one wall of his studio hangs a large painting made from charcoal dust rubbed into linen. It's of a child in fishing waders, her hair blowing in the wind, her skin is ethereal. On another, a boy's face is framed by blue sky. His bold expression affirms that he, too, deserves his place in the sun.
4: Art's not meant to be beautiful in the sense that it's going to match this couch, or beautiful in the sense that it looks like this person that this photo is taken. Because anybody can do that now. Now it's about, like, how can you bring your essence into that piece? And that takes forever.
3: Baseball is a sport known for the patience that is required of both the players and the viewers. It's a game of chance and skill and bursts of magic. Come to think of it, baseball isn't that different from making art. For NPR News, I'm Caitlin Shetterly.
1: The Swiss are going to the polls on Sunday to vote on a proposal to reinforce their traditional neutrality. The initiative would forbid Switzerland from imposing economic sanctions or joining military alliances and reserve its own armed forces for the defense of Swiss territory alone. Imogen Folks reports from the Swiss capital Bern, and a warning to listeners, you will hear sirens in this piece.
6: This sound echoes across Switzerland every year, not because an attack is imminent, but a reminder to citizens to check their nuclear shelters. Every home has one. Are they secure? Are they stocked with bottled water and canned food? Neutral Switzerland has never had to use those bunkers, but they are there, in theory, to keep people safe if neighboring countries go to war and the fallout spreads, or if Switzerland is attacked. During two world wars and the Cold War, neutrality felt like a good plan, but not in the uncertain politics of the 21st century. When Russia invaded Ukraine, Switzerland, though not a member of the European Union, joined EU sanctions, freezing billions of dollars in Russian assets. The move horrified some. We've got to return to our traditional neutrality, says the grand old man of Switzerland's right-wing Swiss People's Party. Christoph Blocher, now 85, has spent his political career keeping his country out of things, from NATO to the European Union. He even opposed United Nations membership, which Switzerland did not join until 2002. Blocher argues the sanctions against Russia make Switzerland a target. His campaign posters, "No to war, yes to Swiss neutrality," are everywhere. But not everyone is convinced. Fabian Molina, Member of Parliament for the Social Democrats, views Switzerland's past refusal to join sanctions against apartheid South Africa as a moral failure and doesn't want to repeat.
7: We therefore supported directly the racist regime and prolonged apartheid in South Africa, and it would put us in a similar situation now with Russia. And this is morally wrong, and it is also strategically very unwise in the times we live.
6: The Swiss government is worried about strategy too. This year, drones believed to be Russian were seen hovering over sensitive Swiss military sites. Well-stocked bunkers and a militia army may not protect against these threats, and the government wants voters to say no to a stricter neutrality and stay flexible. Opinion polls suggest the Swiss will take that advice. With the world so uncertain, watching the nightly drone attacks on Ukraine, many Swiss believe nothing should be ruled out. For NPR News, I'm Imogen Folks in Bern, Switzerland.
8: 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NPR does the national reporting. 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
0: There you go, Amlet. 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Contrary to what your social media app may say, there is no hurricane that's going to hit Southern California, but we will be influenced by Hurricane Polo, so rough surf and seas across the Southland, lows tonight mid-60s, pretty much nice through the weekend.
9: Live from NPR News in Culver City, California, I'm Dwayne Brown. Record-high diesel prices are putting a squeeze on loggers in the Pacific Northwest. NPR's Kirk Sigler tells us President Trump has been using executive orders to try and cut regulations to revive the struggling industry.
10: Diesel here in the timberlands of western Oregon is approaching $7 a gallon.
11: Yeah, loggers might have to drive 100 miles every morning to the job. You know, they're meeting the crummy at 3 a.m.
10: Sean Smith owns Starfire Lumber, where logging trucks pull up daily after cutting trees on nearby private and federal lands.
11: The dozers and shovels and yarders and stuff they run consume ungodly amounts of fuel. I mean, you'll see 12 or 1,500 gallon tanker trailers at the logging site.
10: Smith says the industry is grappling with record diesel prices due to the closure of the Strait of Hormuz, which is making inflation even worse, just as lumber prices were starting to recover. Kirk Sigler, NPR News, Eugene, Oregon.
9: It's that time of year for students and families hoping to get federal help paying for college to fill out the form known as FAFSA. NPR's Corey Turner with more.
12: It stands for the Free Application for Federal Student Aid, and it's the gateway not just to federal loans and grants, but also to a lot of state and even school-based financial aid. It is supposed to open on October 1st, but for the second year in a row, the Trump administration has posted the form ahead of schedule. In 2020, Congress moved to simplify the FAFSA, and in 2023, the Biden administration failed to release the new and approved form on time, falling months behind schedule and sending families and schools in a panic. The Trump administration has made a few changes to this year's form, including making it shareable between family members by text and getting rid of confusing jargon. Corey Turner, NPR News.
9: And you are listening to NPR. People on the Big Island of Hawaii are under an unusual hurricane watch. NPR's Bill Chappell reports Hurricane Nola could bring more than 15 inches of rain this weekend.
13: Hurricane Nola is not expected to make landfall on Hawaii's Big Island, but it's coming close enough to drop about 2 feet of rain in some areas over the weekend, according to the National Hurricane Center. That can cause dangerous flooding and mudslides. As of Friday morning, Nola's maximum winds were around 85 miles per hour. It's expected to strengthen into a major storm. Forecasters say it will also move very slowly, increasing the risk of floods from sustained heavy rain. Schools are closed on Maui and the Big Island. Some are being used as shelters for people seeking safety. Bill Chappell, NPR News.
9: Mortgage rates jumped this week as the average 30-year fixed-rate loan rose above 7%, making it more expensive for anyone trying to buy a home and likely discouraging some who already own from selling now. Mortgage giant Freddie Mac says rates have been pushing higher due to a big sell-off in the bond market. Investors who actually lend money to the government are demanding bigger returns to offset the effects of higher inflation. Well, stocks finished higher to end the trading week on Wall Street, getting a boost after oil prices dropped below $98 a barrel, still high. 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
1: And I'm Juana Summers. Artificial intelligence helps people with work tasks or just look into topics they're curious about. Now, a new NPR Ipsos poll shows a small but notable number are using it to explore belief and spirituality, from studying scripture to writing prayers. NPR religion correspondent Jason DeRose reports.
18: For the last 2 years, Rudy Vasquez has been attending a non-denominational church in Jacksonville, Florida. Recently, during worship, he heard a passage from the prophet Isaiah that confused him. It wasn't the first time.
19: I read, the book of Isaiah, and I never understood what it really means.
18: Vasquez was reluctant to ask his pastor for help because of past experiences turning to religious leaders.
19: I never got an answer, like a legit answer from them.
18: Really?
19: No, I never did. Sometimes I just don't understand what they're talking about.
18: So, the 43-year-old construction worker turned to AI for its take on the fifth chapter of Isaiah. Woe to those who call evil good and good evil, who put darkness for light and light for darkness.
19: It taught me that in all humans, we either have a good or evil side of us, but we have to make a choice.
18: Vasquez is one of a group of people bringing their questions of faith to artificial intelligence. A new NPR Ipsos poll found that 11% of AI users say they've sought spiritual guidance from artificial intelligence. 15% say they've used it to study scripture. Retired audiologist Brent Hill recently asked AI,
20: "Can you give me the Christian views of the end times?" Then I can ask, "Well, tell me more about this one," and delve deeper into it that way.
18: The 68-year-old conservative Christian attends a non-denominational church near Dallas.
20: Certainly AI is making that so much easier with the wealth of knowledge that's out there to be able to pull that into a concise, quick reference.
18: But he's still cautious due to a passage he recalls from the book of Acts in the New Testament.
20: They listened to the Apostle Paul, but they went to the Word of God to see whether it was true.
18: Hill says it would be a mistake to always take AI's response as gospel.
2: Curiosity is still very mainstream, even curiosity about morality or faith.
18: Mallory Newell is with the polling firm Ipsos. She says among AI users, looking up information is commonplace.
2: But outsourcing your faith to AI, certainly not mainstream.
18: Nearly 7 in 10 survey respondents who use AI said they would never seek religious or spiritual guidance from AI.
2: When it comes to counsel, people are still significantly more likely to turn to their family members or their friends than they are to AI, also than they are to a religious leader.
18: But for some, artificial intelligence has helped deepen their religious practice. Amy White is a transportation policy analyst who lives in Richmond, Virginia.
21: Sometimes I'm also consulting AI for specific ideas of prayers. I always write those chants or prayers in my own words, but I like to look up how others have used them.
18: White's been practicing witchcraft for 30 years. She recently consulted Google's AI client Gemini before installing a broom or besom above a door.
21: I got a lot of guidance on specifically the order of how to bless and consecrate that besom before hanging it. And that made me a lot more confident in an act that is critically important to protecting me and my energy and my home.
18: White says she likes that AI gives her a variety of perspectives. She's even used it as something of a conversation partner in thinking through rituals.
21: I've never been part of a coven, so now it's not as big a deal that AI is not a human.
19: I would be interested in the response from a non-person who would know a lot more about it than I do.
18: Retired Coast Guard officer Charles Niederman is 91 and active in his Southern California synagogue. One area he's curious to explore using AI is the Jewish tradition of studying religious texts with a partner. It's a practice called hevrusa, meaning friend or companion on the path to understanding.
19: You're training yourself to listen, so the relationship would be a little bit different if you were using it with AI.
18: Niederman wonders whether artificial intelligence would learn from his insights into scripture. But he's skeptical, in part because of a religious topic he's used AI to research for a presentation he was giving at his synagogue.
19: Judaism has had a record of false messiahs, so I used it for that, and it was very helpful.
18: Because it drew connections among those who claimed to have all the answers. A cautionary tale, says Niederman, for anyone putting too much faith in artificial intelligence. Jason DeRose, NPR News.
17: All right, picture this. You are on your way to a job interview. You have prepared for the questions. Your outfit is perfect. You arrive right on time, even with enough time to spare.
1: So you grab an iced coffee to make sure you are well caffeinated, but could that coffee end up being the reason you don't get hired?
22: My Gen Z candidates are showing up to their interviews with iced coffee, iced latte in hand.
17: One recruiter took to TikTok to say this is not a good look.
22: It is perceived, from my opinion, my hiring standpoint, that when you show up with an iced coffee or an iced latte, that this interview is just like a stop on your list of errands for the day.
17: That's Caitlin Wayne-Annan in the video that kicked off a massive discussion online.
1: And people have very strong feelings about this, so we decided to call her up. She posted the video a little over a week ago, and she said the reaction to it has been
22: disorienting, to say the least. Like, you know, you put out like a tip, thinking, okay, I'm going to help job seekers because I see that this is what's occurring in my own experience. And then to see it launch this kind of generational debate and discourse, and the comments are incredible. I mean, thousands.
17: What she thought was going to be a tip for people to help them land jobs has struck a real nerve.
22: One interesting thing is people trying to genderize it and say, oh, it's targeted toward women. And it's not at all. It's almost like, do guys not drink iced coffee? Because in my experience, this is not a female or male situation here. You know, like, what?
1: Wayne-Annan has 16 years of recruiting experience with large Fortune 500 companies, and she gets that some offices are more casual and says a lot of the online discussion has brought up
3: some valid points.
4: Her main point is that showing up with a drink could be distracting in any job interview.
22: When you're making that first impression, you want the focus to be on the value that you're adding in your skill set. So why bring in any other outliers into that conversation that could take the focus away from your skill set?
3: She knows it's a tough job market and people are really frustrated. So every detail can go a long way. Things like bringing a hard copy of your resume along.
22: These are just little things that I see all the time that I recommend to my candidates. I'm doing this for a living and I think that that's been an interesting thing to see from the masses is that people don't know how to interview necessarily.
4: And one other tip to land that job.
22: I love the thank you note after an interview. And I think if it's done with an AI chatbot and it's very buttoned up, it can look insincere. But if you can bring up specific points that were discussed in the interview where you felt like it was a moment of connection with the person interviewing you, bring that to the thank you follow-up because that's the extra lasting impression that you're leaving behind.

0: On a Friday, it's 89.9 KCRW. I'm Steve Chitakis. Let's have a little fun.
1: Shake it, don't break it.
0: It's The Treat, part of KCRW's weekly show called The Treatment. He is a comedic actor best known for playing a brilliant engineer on a long-running sitcom. And for his treat today, a deceptively simple play that's always on his mind.
2: Hi, this is Simon Helberg, and you're listening to The Treat. I am a huge, huge lover of the play Our Town. This, like most people, was a play that I kind of dismissed. Saw a lot of high school productions of it and was like, it's all kind of cheesy. But when I first actually saw this play done, I was very bored for the first two acts. And then the last act came along and it absolutely slayed me. And I have not stopped thinking about this play literally since I saw it. So I think about this play probably every day. And I'm not kidding. It feels very much, because it takes place in the early, 20th century. So it feels a little bit like you're watching Waiting for Guffman, in the beginning. Like, well, welcome to Grover's Corner. It can have that, which I think actually they're making fun of in Waiting for Guffman. But if you see a good production, it will just knock you on your ass.
3: The name of the town is Grover's Corners, New Hampshire, just across the Massachusetts line. Latitude 42 degrees, 40 minutes. Longitude 70 degrees, 37 minutes. The first act.
2: There's three acts, and the first two acts are very quotidian and very, very mundane. I think the first act is called, Daily Life or something. You're really just watching people, bare stage, two ladders. And then the last act, the main character dies in childbirth, and she comes back. She wants to go back and just witness a day from her life, and she goes and witnesses, I think it's her 12th birthday.
4: Mama, am I good looking?
5: Yes, of course you are. All of my children have got good features. I'd be ashamed if they hadn't.
4: Mama, that's not what I mean. What I mean is, am I pretty?
5: I've already told you yes. Now that's enough of that. You have a nice, young, pretty face.
2: She just watches this, all this mundane, quotidian, boring stuff that we sat through in the first two acts. Shouldn't necessarily be mind-numbingly boring, but it's kind of supposed to be. She sits there and watches this regular day, and it is the most moving, profound moment that I've witnessed in theater. She just sits and watches herself and her family go through this day. That was kind of a regular day, just having breakfast and talking. And at the end, she has this line that she says, does anyone ever realize life while they're living it? It's one of those things that I guess before I get out of bed in the morning, sometimes I try to think to myself, let's realize life today. If I was coming back and this morning was all

0: of that daily life that sometimes we dismiss as being boring.
1: That's the Big Bang Theory star Simon Helberg on the Pulitzer Prize winning 1938 Thornton Wilder play called Our Town. Helberg currently stars in the AMC dramedy The Audacity. The Treat is produced by Rebecca Mooney and mixed by Katie Gilchrist. 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All yours tomorrow morning as you start your weekend off right on 89.9 KCRW. We're just mere moments away from more of Hollywood. You have a personally informed pitch for Hollywood that you've been keeping in your back pocket for a while. Don't give up on it, because next on The Business, you're going to hear from Sharon Horgan about her new HBO series called Youth, which was an idea that she circled back to and finally got a green light. The Business is next, 6 o'clock right here on 89.9 KCRW. Thanks for being here, Steve Chiotakis. If you're in L.A. County, you should be getting your sample ballot for the November election at some point in the coming couple of weeks. The L.A. County Registrar Recorder's Office says they've begun sending sample ballots out today. It'll contain information about candidates and measures. Vote-by-mail ballots will be going out to you if you're a registered voter starting in about a week or so. So be on the lookout for that in your mailbox. State lawmakers unanimously approved a bill that would expand organized sport in the California prison system. It's currently awaiting a signature from Governor Newsom. Supporters of the bill, which is known as the Second Chance Sports Act, say organized sports can provide structure and actually build skills that help with rehabilitation and reentry. If the governor does sign the bill, the state government would be required to formalize a policy on organized sports programming by the beginning of 2028. The bill would remain in effect for about 8 years. It's the news on KCRW 10 to 6.
2: 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I'm Scott Detrow.
3: And I'm Juana Summers. If you've been on TikTok anytime in the past 2 years, chances are you've heard Nasty. The song was everywhere on social media. Nasty. Is somebody gonna match my freak? Is somebody gonna match my freak? Tinashe wrote and performed it.
4: Oh, that was a very validating experience.
3: That validation was affirming, having come years after breaking from her label.
4: I think freedom was very empowering for me. It really allowed me to re-find a sense of self that I felt I was in the process of losing.
3: She explores that sense of self on her latest album. It's called Pop Star.
4: To me, Pop Star is an energy. It's a persona, if you will. It's kind of like a space that you can step into. It lives outside of genre.
3: That inspired her to explore different sounds, like this song, Nobody Wanna Dance Anymore.

0: That willingness to explore, she says it comes from the confidence she gained after going independent.
1: I think I had gone into a place mentally where I was comparing myself a lot and feeling like my own ideas weren't good enough. And I think that that was like a really dangerous and scary place for me to be. By being independent and by not answering to anyone and making what I really wanted to make, I was able to reaffirm for myself that my ideas were good ideas. And then from there, I was able to just expand upon that and get better and better.
0: When we spoke, Tinashe told me more about her album, including Too Easy, one of the lead singles.
1: To me, Too Easy is this very confident and in-your-face song, but it also has kind of like a cheeky and almost sarcastic energy. So I find that song very layered in the sense that there's, you know, a layer of performance that goes into saying those things. And there's a layer of tongue-in-cheek that goes into what it means to be a pop star. And that as a concept is something that I'm really interested in. And playing with the literal representation of what a pop star looks like and also subverting that in a sense or questioning that and bringing it to question about like what that means and

0: You've been in the business for a minute. I know you were a child actor, you were a major label star, you had that hit viral song with Nasty, and now you're in a new era where you're sort of reveling in independence. What is something you feel like you can do at this moment with your music that an earlier version of you couldn't have done?
1: I think I've really come full circle in my sense of self as an artist. I really started off with a very DIY independent mindset when I started creating music. I was writing music in my bedroom and releasing it online before I got signed. And so that was always kind of where I felt the most pure. And then kind of having the experience of being signed to a major label and seeing, you know, the highs and lows of that experience, I really kind of brought me to this point that I'm at now, which is back to having this confidence in myself and in the instinct that I have.

0: over the years, I've had to work to make sure that I always respect that instinct and bring that to the forefront and don't allow the noise or any input from the outside to kind of get in the way of that, and to be very confident and just self-assured. And that's the energy that I think I really bring to Popstar.
1: You've described the album Popstar as playful and exploring a lot of different micro sounds. Tell us about one song that really showcases that.
0: I think maybe Heavyweight.

0: It's the song at the end of the album, and I love playing with a song at the end that kind of switches the intention a bit and changes the vibe at the last second. I just think that's very interesting. And I wanted to like bring it down to a more intimate place. And there's also just like a acoustic, almost like twangy sense to that song, which just feels kind of special within the context of this particular project.
1: I want to talk about the song Crash Out, which I will just say I love.
0: Thanks.
1: You say the American dream is outdated. Say more about that. What do you mean?
0: That song to me is a song that represents the feeling of nonsensical kind of malaise that I feel a lot of people are experiencing. There's just so much going on in the world and in our country, and every single day we're like faced with it and made to process it and grapple with it. And I think this album, Pop Star, touches on the American dream in a sense of like, that was always being a pop star, because it was like super shiny and it was fame and it was glitz and glam and being on red carpets and all of those things. So we braided in a city full of people trying to make it. The American dream is outdated. Now they send it. I guess we've unpacked so much about the music industry and the entertainment industry, and it feels sometimes a bit, it's hard to find the sense in it all, I guess.

0: for the longtime fans, people who have stuck with you through the ins and outs of your career, what do you hope that they hear in this album that perhaps someone who's newer to your music might miss?
1: I hope that they will hear the sense of ownership in my exploration. I think there's a confidence in the exploration and an ease with the way that I played with different sounds, genres, feelings, performances of my own voice. And I think that in that playful, experimental kind of feeling, it also feels very me. And I think that my fans will recognize that and hopefully we'll see that that was very, I don't know, just kind of like true. I was just in the pocket.
0: We have been speaking with singer Tinashe. Her album Pop Star is out now. Thank you so much.
1: Thank you. That was really a pleasure talking to you.

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3: From KCRW, I'm Kim Masters, and this is The Business. Sharon Horgan, the face and mind behind Catastrophe, Bad Sisters, and the new HBO series, Youth, didn't start writing because she dreamed of creating her own comedy factory. She just got tired of waiting for the phone to ring.
4: I think really what I did want was to have control over my situation. And I think as an actor, unless you become incredibly successful, you're kind of at the beck and call of other people.
3: Horgan is now at the helm of Merman, the production company she co-founded to make her own shows and develop work from other writers. She joins us to talk about her new HBO series, which was greenlit just days after she pitched it. Horgan also reflects on navigating a career that has taken her from broadcast networks to streamers to the big screen. And she explains why, even as a showrunner, she tries to stay away from the spreadsheets. But first we banter. Stick around. It's The Business from KCRW. I am joined by my partner in banter, Matt Bellany. Hello, Matt.
5: Hi there.
3: So I'm like swooning. So much is going on. And so let's start with the deal. As we are speaking, the court still has to sign off on the deal, which I will refer to as the Rob Bonta epic cave of 2026. I think that it was pretty obvious if you watched the Rob Bonta press conference when this was announced that he was not happy, that he had been leaned on. I mean, you and I both know he had talked very, very tough, has to be a structural remedy. And then he got nothing, basically, a laughable deal. So my theory, I don't quite know if you see it the same way. I mean, my belief is that Gavin Newsom, you know, he's done being governor. He wants to run for president. He wants that sweet, sweet tech money. And he leaned on Rob Bonta, probably threatened if you have political ambition, the Democrats won't support you, whatever. I don't know. He's denied that he pressured him. I don't accept that. I think that's probably not true. And I think Bonta absolutely caved.
5: Yeah, I mean, I don't think Gavin Newsom has to explicitly threaten. I mean, this is a one-party state. California is run by Democrats. And you have the outgoing governor and the incoming governor, Javier Becerra, both telling him to settle. You have the mayor of Los Angeles, Karen Bass, who is in a very tight reelection campaign.
3: And honestly, the thing I don't understand why she jumped in like that, but go ahead.
5: She is telling him to settle. You have this threat, which we can debate whether Ellison would have pulled both companies to Nashville or elsewhere, but it was a credible threat to take these companies out of the state. And his hands are tied. in his mind. He doesn't believe that he has the political capital to keep going. So he settled. And honestly, I do believe this will hurt him in the long run.
3: Yes.
5: I think that when the inevitable layoffs start from this merger, and it's thousands and thousands of jobs lost in California, his name is going to be in the first or second paragraph of all of that media coverage.
3: Yes. And in terms of Gavin Newsom, you know, he wants to run for president. And he's thinking, you know, I will do this campaign. And if I get nominated, which I don't believe will happen, but in his mind could happen, he's going to think, what is California going to do? Vote for the Republican? No, they'll have to vote for me, even if people are mad at me in L.A. So I can do this.
5: Well, let's be honest, though. The optics of the governor of Tennessee standing at a press conference with David Ellison talking about the relocation of a quintessentially California company to the promised land of Eastern Tennessee, that's not a good look for any California politician. And that is what Newsom and Becerra, I think, are fearing.
3: Do you believe that would have happened?
5: I don't know. Do you?
3: No.
5: Listen, I did a lot of reporting on this. What I can say is that this messaging was communicated in private settings to very senior Paramount executives. So this was not a press strategy that was concocted in some lab in DC as part of a negotiation campaign. Having said that, we don't know. It seems like this is, you know, if you're going to go to full turn up the dial to 11 pressure, this is what you do. And we have no idea whether Ellison would have followed through.
3: Well, I will note that the minute he got what he wanted, he went publicly saying, leave California? Never. Right. I love it here. Like salt
5: even though
3: the
5: not wood. Even that is in the deal. There is no guarantee in this consent decree that these companies are headquartered in Los Angeles or California. He could still move them if he wants. There is a guarantee that he can't sell the studio lots, but the headquarters, go to, you know, Minnesota if you want.
3: In my opinion, if anything was moving, it would have been a small set of executives who handle business affairs or something. But even that, I don't believe it. And I think Bonta had the leverage and felt like he had the leverage because of the ticking fee, which they clearly did not want to start ticking. And that was just not a factor in the minds of Gavin Newsom and others in the California Democratic Party. So now we're going to see what happens. I mean, the deal hasn't quite closed yet. It's going to go fast. And the layoffs are going to go fast. You know, they have the commitment of this substantial money from the Middle East, Saudi Arabia, Qatar, and the Emirates. Presumably, that money gets delivered, even though all of them have been going through things because of the war that Donald Trump started and is causing them absolute nightmares and problems. But nonetheless, it would be very high profile not to deliver that money. Meanwhile, there has been a report picked up a lot of places, but a Semaphore report that the Ellisons have turned to Elon Musk, Larry's friend, with their tin cup asking for money because they are going to need money. They're absolutely saddled with debt.
5: Yeah. I mean, that to me would be a gigantic press crisis at a time when they are already trying to overcome the overwhelming negative press around this merger. So I have a hard time believing that they would turn to Elon unless they absolutely need it.
3: Well,
5: and the debt raise around this company is not going well, and there are no other alternatives.
3: I see that as a likely scenario. Yes. I mean, the question of CNN was untouched in the, they had the board that is going to oversee the operations of the journalism of CNN. It's so ridiculous, I can't even get the sentence out of my mouth. Trump has been hammering on Caitlin Collins. So I'm taking that as, you know, he's been thirsting for the Ellisons to take over, get CNN and make a change to his liking. That's been a huge factor in all of this. And I think Trump is basically saying, show me that you meant what you said and when I supported your thing and get rid of Caitlin Collins.
5: Do you think that will happen?
3: You know, I don't know because the silence is
5: deafening. Oh my God, that would be so extraordinary if CNN fired a journalist that it had previously stood behind because of a directive from Donald Trump.
3: I mean, the poor current head of CNN is having staff meetings because he's trying to be a leader, and they can't answer a single question about what's going to happen because they haven't told him anything and he doesn't know. And he doesn't even know if he has a job. So more will be revealed, and certainly the town is watching. Let me quickly just mention that our library shelves are expanding. We've got Ari Emanuel with his book. We've got Bob Chapek with his book. We've got another Disney book coming from the Wall Street Journal reporter, Robbie Whelan. You know, Ari is Ari. We can leave that where it is. Chapek, I found fascinating because he, in the parts that have come out so far, has zero regret over anything he did. He blames Iger for trying to kill him. I wouldn't say that Iger didn't try to kill him, but he has not looked in the mirror and reflected on things that he might have done wrong.
5: First of all, you should say killed professionally. But yeah, I mean, this is a pretty stunning piece of work from Bob Chapek. There is a lot of truth in the fact that Iger certainly was not a supporter, but to abdicate responsibilities when you were the CEO of the Walt Disney Company for 3 years, and there were numerous problems, including the Florida Don't Say Gay dust up.
3: Oh my God, yes.
5: I mean, we can go down the list, the reorg and the earnings call where he revealed a $1 billion loss in streaming. Like, all of these things combined to create problems for the company. And yes, Iger was one of them. And having him stay at the company, even though he wasn't CEO, was a recipe for disaster. But I think Bob Chapek probably needs to take a little responsibility for this himself.
3: Yes, there's a lot to work on there. Thank you, Matt.
5: Thank you.
3: That's Matt Bellany. He and I are partners at Puck News. Sharon Horgan started as an actor, but grew frustrated waiting for other people to give her work. So she started writing her own material and eventually co-founded Merman, which produces her shows and develops projects from other writers. Her career has taken her through very different aspects of television, from broadcast networks to Catastrophe, which streamed on Amazon, to Bad Sisters for Apple TV. Horgan is at HBO with her new series, Youth, in which she plays a 50-year-old single mom, trying to have a life while juggling an aging parent, an unhappy teenaged son, and the realities of aging.
6: It looks like it's arthritis in your lower jaw.
7: So what next, or is this just the start of a general decline?
6: It's just an age thing. You have a decreased range of opening, so no more for you.
7: No more for me?
3: Horgan started developing Youth after making Catastrophe with Rob Delaney. Then Apple brought her a Belgian series called Clan to adapt, which led to Bad Sisters. That ended up consuming the next several years. When Horgan got back to Youth, she took it to HBO, where she had already created the series Divorce with Sarah Jessica Parker. We spoke with Horgan about how she went from waiting by the phone for acting jobs to building a career where she creates the work herself. So I've really been interested in how you've been able to manage your career. At a certain point, you made a decision that you, if you're going to be writing for television, you want to write sort of for yourself in a way. You want to be your own business. And I'd love to hear how you came to that conclusion and then made it happen.
4: Well, in actual fact, it's 50-50, really. I mean, I write a lot of what I do. I write for other people. I think really what I did want was to... I guess have control over my situation. And I think as an actor, you're kind of, unless you become incredibly successful, you're kind of at the beck and call of other people. You know, there's a sense of sort of, you know, waiting by the phone for the big offer to come in. And I found that really hard. And
3: sure.
4: Yeah. And in actual fact, nothing was really happening. So I had to sort of change it myself if I was going to have a go. So that's when I started writing. But now I I act in other people's shows or films if it feels like the right thing. And equally, I write roles for people other than myself if it feels like something I want to write about but not necessarily be in. So I guess it is a business. I have my own production company, Merman, and it's allowed me to not just make my own stuff, but make the work of other people as well, new writers. And it's just a much more involving, but more interesting life, I think, because of that.
3: And you've had deals that went from here to there. Like, I think you were at NBCU and Apple for different first look deals. I'm like, if I got that right?
4: Yeah, I mean, I've been around the block, I guess. So, you know, I mean, when I first started making US TV, I guess it was, I was working for ABC and NBC and Fox and probably more that I can't think of. And then HBO and... but, you know, I guess with Apple, that was my first sort of introduction to, I guess, the world of streamers and getting to make something that could, you know, feel really, really big, I guess, you know. And it also was my first drama. And yeah, it's been interesting because each sort of platform has a different style of comedy or drama, and you kind of, you know, I guess you sort of adjust a little to sort of because of that. But it has meant that things have been interesting. I mean, Catastrophe, which is, it was for Amazon, and again, that was, you know, different tonally to what I'd done before. That might have been a bit more kind of network leaning. You know, Amazon at the time was making Transparent, and it was kind of this whole new world opening up. You know,
3: yes.
4: It was exciting to be part of that.
3: So when you have been in all these different media and the involving of the whole model of how entertainment works, how do you find, you know, your preferences lie? Like, are you like the streamer is the thing for me, or do you have a strong thing about binging versus, you know, week to week drop? What is your sense having done all of that?
4: I do have a bit of a personal preference. I like the week to week drop. You know, I think it can be the reason why your show takes off. Like with Bad Sisters, I think the week to week was, you know, why people found the show. And you know, because week to week there is, I don't know, maybe word of mouth works in a different way. And there's that sense of you can really build the, you know, the cliffhanger and... But then, you know, with Catastrophe, it was week by week in the UK, but Amazon put it all out at once. And I don't know, I think my personal thing is because you spend so long making a TV show, you know, if you're writing it and producing it, and it's such a long process. And then for it all to be out in one night, it just, you know, it just comes and goes, and then you're on to the next thing. And I don't think you really get to sort of savor it in the same way. But But, you know, it sort of depends on the show that you're making, I think, as well. I mean, sometimes it's so wonderful to have a big streamer behind you and you get to really make something big and bold and beautiful. But then also I love the notion of something that's quite pared back, you know, because necessity being the mother of invention and all that, you know, it's sort of, we still, like with the company, with Merman, we still... make very different kinds of shows. You know, there's such a wide range in the kind of budgets we have for different shows. And it's, you know, you learn something from both sides of the coin, you know?
3: Yes. I noticed somewhere I read that with your company that you sort of function more as showrunner and you're not like immersed in budgets and that sort of tedious thing. On the other hand, you have to live under the rule of the budget. So how do you balance that? How do you walk that line?
4: I'm not involved in budgets until I force someone to tell me what. You know, I mean, I try and just make it about the show, and certainly when I'm writing, I write like someone who has no limits, you know. Mm-hmm. And then when it comes down to it and people start saying that that is impossible or this is impossible, that's when I guess I get a bit more involved. But yeah, I think there's so much to do anyway. You know, if you're writing and running a show, there's so much to do that the sort of more practical side of it is just, you know, an extra headache that you kind of don't need. And it's an extra stress, and there's enough to be stressed about, you know, when you're trying to hit deliveries and all that. And so, yeah, I try and avoid it unless absolutely necessary.
3: Well, I understand that, but you must have someone in your company who is the liaison and with the studio, and when you want extra money to shoot something, goes and
4: I mean,
3: pleads.
4: Yeah, I mean, that's just the business. I mean, we, you know, I have a a wonderful FD and an MD, and I have people who are much better at that side of things. I've got incredible women working at the company who are the people who liaise with the networks and the streamers or whatever platform it's on. So I generally, for me, I'm mainly, talking creatively. I'm mainly sort of, pitching shows and working out creatively how something is made. It's not that I'm not interested. I am. And I've kind of had to become interested in the business side of it to a certain extent. But in many ways, I kind of feel like I don't know enough to know exactly what I'm talking about. Do you know what I mean? I kind of know what my limits are. And I like to know sort of bottom lines and where we're at the end of the year. And I like to know that we can function as a company and maintain our sort of staff numbers and stuff like that. But I also know when I should really sit back and let someone else do that.
3: Yes, that's pretty much, I would not be able to contend.
4: I always imagine a kind of an invisible eye roll anytime I mention anything sort of business related, because they're like, what is she talking about? But I've had to learn it. I mean, it's the company where it started and where it is now, it's a completely different beast, and it would be kind of foolish of me to not have an interest in how it functions.
3: Coming up after the break, can we expect a third season of Bad Sisters? 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
3: This is The Business, and I'm Kim Masters. I'm talking with Sharon Horgan about her new HBO series, Youth. The Multi-Hyphenate came up with the idea after finishing Catastrophe in 2019. But before she could make it, Apple approached her with another idea. For the many Bad Sisters fans who are, I'm sure, listening, I did read that you want to do more Bad Sisters, but this project, Youth, has been with you for years, I think, very long time.
4: Yeah.
3: And I think maybe some of these other projects came in front of it, and now you've managed to get to it. Is that how it is?
4: Yeah, I mean, I finished Catastrophe, and I guess my sort of natural next move was to think further along those lines. This sort of half hour, slightly autobiographical kind of style of storytelling, and then I was brought the original series, the Belgian series. It was called Clan. And asked if I might be interested in adapting it, and I wasn't expecting that at all. That was via Apple, and suddenly I find myself doing that for nearly 4 or 5 years. So I parked the idea of Youth, and then when we finished our second season of Bad Sisters, I just went looking for it again, because it had kind of stayed with me a bit, and also I felt like. I mean, Youth is the title Youth comes from 50 being the youth of old age, and at the point where that I was at post Bad Sister, I was older still, and I had a different perspective and a different sort of relationship with aging, and so I felt like I had even more to say about it.
3: Yes, the time was maybe right.
4: Yeah, it's good that it's sort of timed out in that way.
3: Yes, sometimes the thing that you don't like turns into the thing that helps you in life.
4: Yes, absolutely. Yeah.
3: And this is when I said HBO. And yeah. After Bad Sisters, I would think that Apple would have tied you to a chair and not let you move.
4: Well, you know, they still love me, I hope. I mean, I have a great relationship with them. We were, you know, always developing stuff there. I think my relationship with HBO went way back, though. You know, when I made my first sitcom, it was called Pulling. It was on the BBC in the UK, but Amy Gravitt at HBO had seen it. I don't know.
3: Yes,
4: how,
3: I actually read about it and yeah. I started hunting for it because I want to watch it.
4: I mean, yeah. I don't know how. I always think like the more people who talk about it, the better the chances that they'll put it back out again. They put it out over COVID, you know, because everything sort of changed and no one was able to make TV. So a lot of, you know, a lot of stuff got repeated. So they put Pulling back out for another couple of years and now it's vanished again. But so I had that relationship. She'd seen Pulling and she really like worked hard to develop a show with me that unfortunately didn't sort of go. But then we, you know, I started developing with them later down the line, a few years after that. And then, you know, obviously I made Divorce for them and Amy and I had just always stayed in touch. So we went looking for a deal for Merman, you know, the first look deal you were talking about. And, you know, we went to see a bunch of studios and streamers and HBO asked me what I was working on. I was like, well, I'm sort of noodling with this idea. And I did a sort of, I don't know if you'd call it a pitch, but I kind of told them the vague sort of premise of Youth and they just sort of got it. And then the next thing you know, honestly, we're just kind of making it. So yeah,
3: I think I read that you said you said about three sentences, and a week later they said yes. I've never had that experience before. Is that what happened?
4: No, that is approximately what happened. Yeah, I mean, obviously, we did a first look deal with them, and there's all sorts of bureaucracy and stuff that goes along with that takes a long time. But the actual yes, we want to do this was yeah, I think it was about a week later. Yeah.
3: Yes, I think it is incredible.
4: And by the way, I still had to, put down on paper what it actually was. You know, I mean, yes, they were like, yes, we want to do this. But I outlined it, wrote a script, you know, like pitched out the series. I mean, all those sort of stages still had to happen because obviously, you know, HBO and a lot of the really great streamers, they're very involved creatively and, and so, you know, it was a similar process. It's just the fact that they moved so quickly was kind of amazing. I mean, we only finished filming in May, and you know, I mean, I'm still editing episode 8. I'm still mixing 8, and you know, but it happened. You know, it moved very quick. The whole thing sort of just suddenly it's about to be on TV, and I feel like we only just finished writing it. You know.
3: Yes, it's all very slow until it's very fast.
4: Exactly. And that seems to be everyone's experience. I mean, it's enough to give you a heart attack. It really is. You know, it is slow down and then like, right, move quick. And then you just can't go fast enough. And you somehow have to keep your head in order. You know, you somehow need to remember what's important, you know, because there's no point in rushing it and making something that is, you know, under par. Like you have to remember what you wanted to make and how you wanted to make it and just sort of somehow stay true to that, you know, when everyone's telling you to hurry up.
3: I also read, and I get it, that you keep rewriting as you shoot,
4: yeah.
3: Which means you have to have some nimble actors, I suppose, and that would be a bit hair-raising if you're not quick on your feet.
4: I mean, the thing is, I'll always get it to them a day or two before, and these are like small adjusts. Like the rewriting that I'm doing is for, you know, I'm rewriting block 2 while I'm shooting block 1. Do you know what I mean? So every day I'm writing on set, but it doesn't mean that I'm writing for what's going to be filmed the next day. But saying that, there was a few times where, you know, people were given scripts very close to the wire, which I don't love to do because personally, it's not fun for me, but like some people thrive on it. Like Rupert Friend's just like, yeah, but you know, he just assumes something's going to change all the time. So he just like jumps in and learns it on the day. But his brain works like that. Whereas, you know, Anne Reed, who's 91, who plays Charlotte Arbour, you know, she needs a bit more time, just, you know, naturally. And some actors like to spend longer prepping. And so, like, yeah, it's not ideal, but it's also about, they know that it's about the show. It's about, like, trying to be as good as you can be. Do you know what I mean? And not saying that that'll do. So I try and push it to be as good as it can be right till the bitter end. And I hope everyone understands that. You know, I'm not... They know it's not me being lazy. They know I'm not just like, you know,
3: phoning it in.
4: Phoning it in at the end. Yeah, exactly.
3: Well, my only quibble is that you look a little too gorgeous on the show for me to be.
4: Oh, like, really? Well, that's very kind.
3: Yeah, you look really. They,
4: no, I don't. I don't look gorgeous in all the scenes. Definitely not. And I know that for a fact. So it's like real life. Some days you look good. Some days you look crap.
3: That's absolutely true. Sharon Horgan is the creator, writer, and star of Youth, which is out now on HBO. Thank you for joining us and telling us about how you put together this incredible career.
4: Thank you for talking to me. Nice to meet you.
3: And that's The Business. Joshua Farnham produced and edited today's program with help this week from Nick Lamponi and Katie Gilchrist, who mixed the show. 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I'm Kim Masters. We'll see you next week on The Business.
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12: Sean Harding is a 45-year-old finance manager from Denver. So Sean found himself on this app, and he wasn't spending too much in the very beginning, maybe $100 or a few dollars a day. And then within 40 days, he was spending over $1,000, $5,000 a day. Just swiping whenever he could really get a free moment, when he was doing laundry, sitting on the toilet. And it was only when his wife confronted him about this odd behavior, about some missing pages on his credit report, that he really looked at what he had spent. And that number was crazy. It was $1.3 million in 4 months. He had borrowed money from a friend. He had taken out personal loans. And finally, when all that was depleted, he had used his employer's credit card.
13: The app is Whatnot on Today Explained from Vox.
14: I'm Dwayne Brown. China's leader wrapped up his first visit to the White House in a decade, striking an optimistic tone with President Trump, but neither offered many details about what was discussed.
15: America is very happy about this visit, and I'm sure China is very happy also. Great things for both countries, and it's been just very, very productive.
14: Here's China's President Xi Jinping speaking through an interpreter.
16: When the president visited China in May, we agreed on the vision of building a constructive China-U.S. relationship of strategic stability. This time, we've agreed to add new substance to it. That the relationship will be a constructive one of strategic stability on the basis of respect, fairness, and reciprocity.
14: The leaders plan to meet again in November after discussing U.S. trade, China's tensions with Taiwan, and artificial intelligence. The Justice Department says it's ending oversight of more than 50 school desegregation orders, but NPR's Nirvi Shah reports research shows racial segregation has actually grown in some districts.
17: Desegregation orders became a tool, especially in the South, for enforcing the 1954 Supreme Court ruling Brown versus the Board of Education, which said racially separate schools are inherently unequal and unconstitutional. The orders established federal oversight of some districts' efforts to integrate students in classrooms and provide access to quality school buildings and extracurricular activities. In announcing plans to drop those orders, Assistant Attorney General Harmeet Dhillon said, quote, "The effort does not reflect the reality of those classrooms today. Yet federal data show many public schools remain highly segregated." Some House Democrats posted on social media that schools are, quote, just as segregated today as they were in the late 1960s.
14: You're listening to NPR News. About 1 million people in the U.S. live with multiple sclerosis, a chronic disease in which a person's immune cells attack their own nervous system. NPR's Ping Wong reports on new research.
18: Many people living with MS experience bouts of weakness, vision loss, problems with balance a few times a year. Researchers at Mass General Brigham analyzed blood samples from patients and found active signs of Epstein-Barr virus in the months before these attacks. Here's Dr. Tanuja Chitnis.
19: So what we found is that the virus lives inside our B cells and it's becoming reactivated. And this was occurring before the attacks.
18: This virus is very common and doesn't cause MS in most people who get it. Chitnis says there are likely other genetic and environmental factors that contribute to the disease. Still, the discovery offers a path to predicting attacks before they happen and developing better drugs to stop them. The research was published in the journal Nature Medicine. Ping Huang, NPR News.
14: With little over a month before the midterm election, campaign ads using AI are becoming more popular. Many states have laws requiring the candidates be transparent about their use of the technology, but some candidates are disregarding those laws, as some ads are more obviously fake than others. Experts say it's too early to assess the impact of this type of advertising will have on voters, but regulation is imperative. This is NPR News.
2: 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Hannah Kruger is an investigative reporter at the Wall Street Journal, and she recently investigated Whatnot.
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20: 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So congrats, awesome.
12: And there's a countdown clock that can go anywhere from 3 seconds to 60 seconds, and it's counting down, and the auctioneer is, or the seller is, hyping up the chat, as they call it.
23: Bonkers prices, chat, bonkers prices.
24: What an insane steal, another Sugar Squish Dragon, go.
12: And that chat is commenting like, wow, look at this, what a deal. And in the meantime, there's some music. Sometimes it's nice mellow music, other times it's metal or EDM.
25: Unless you want all the Pikachus, I know you could probably sell them.
12: Depending on like the personality of the seller, there can be a various degree of moods in there. But the end result is that the last person to swipe at the bottom of the screen, which is how you bid, gets the item. And once you have swiped and you're the final person to do that, there's no real confirmation screen. We're just on to the next product, and you only really find out what you got when it shows up at your door. It started as a marketplace for Funko Pop figurines, which are these like square-headed niche figurines in the collectible world, but it quickly expanded. I would say the biggest categories are sports cards and trading cards like Pokemon. That's a big, big one. And then the other one is women's fashion and beauty products. I spoke to multiple people who found themselves just spiraling into holes of addiction and what they liken to gambling because of especially that break format.
0: JKE, you're going to play the game, yes? Is tonight the night you're done buying singles and you're going to play the game a little bit, JKE? Why don't you make a little bit of money?
1: Break format typically applies to trading cards. That can be sports cards, Pokemon. It can also happen with, like, rare coins. But the idea is that there is a sealed pack of cards. And that sealed pack is pretty expensive to buy outright. So say it's like $10,000. The seller will have that, and before the show starts, they'll say, okay guys, there are 10 slots that apply to this pack, so I need 10 people to buy in at a price of $1,000. This is a steal, right? Like you're getting a piece of the pie of a $10,000 pie for only $1,000. The reason that they're willing to do that is that within that pack, there might be cards that are worth $2,000, $3,000, $10,000. So you recoup quite quickly if you only paid $1,000 for that. The other side, the flip side that often does happen is that the cards are worth nothing close to what you bought in for. So people will get a card that's worth $50, $100. And at the end of it, all you have to show is kind of these small value cards. And those who have described kind of a cycle of problematic behavior say that when you lose, when you don't make up the value that you paid, you just buy right into the next one until you get out of the hole. So it's this feeling of the high, the thrill, the adrenaline rush, the oh my God, look what I just did, when you get a card that's way over what you thought. And there's the despondency, this despair, the shame, and that feeling of, okay, I need to make my money back on that flip side.
13: This app sounds fun. In that, you know, oh, when I was a kid, I was always after this one Pokemon card, and now I can find it and even purchase it on this kind of like live auction gamified atmosphere app that I have on my telephone while I'm on the toilet or whatever. But then you talk about a story like Sean's and it's like so dark.
1: $1.3 million in 4 months on this app.
13: This app destroyed his life. Baseball trading cards destroyed his life. You spoke to the founder of Whatnot. What does he say when you tell him a story like Sean's?
1: LaFontaine said that addiction does not register as a problem to them in their internal data, which they look at often. When we presented a story like Sean's, they repeated that addiction does not register as a problem. When you breach the topic of gambling or people accusing this app of having gambling features, that's where Whatnot definitely buttons up. They're under pretty intense scrutiny surrounding that allegation. So they categorically reject that and they say they can't comment on pending litigation. But they do say that they created an app that had the best user experience possible and that they're new and they're learning and they're scaling and they're assessing the marketplace in real time.
13: Are they implementing any guardrails to maybe prevent someone like Sean from ruining his life and his family's life?
1: So while they say that addiction doesn't register as a significant problem, they also have introduced optional spending limits and watch time caps. They said that's not because of addiction concerns, but because some users said that they spent more than intended. That was the distinction that they made. They said there's other safeguards coming, such as velocity of spend alerts for sending sudden spending spikes. Some have pin locking for categories, so you have to like type in a pin to go to a certain category. Some of these are self-policed, so like a watch time cap, you could presumably change yourself, even though you're the one that implemented it. They're also saying that they're going to develop some type of birthday reconfirmation option so that way they could catch underage users, which is coincidentally how I came to know about Whatnot. Was one of my colleagues' daughters had spent over $5,000 in one night on Pokemon cards. And
13: wow.
1: He only realized that when he looked at his credit card and was like, what is this? And he went to go sell those cards at a Pokemon, like at a card shop after the fact to try to recoup. And he could only get back like $300.
13: Oh my goodness.
1: Yeah.
13: So. Is this just a Whatnot thing? Or are there other ways kids and adults can be gambling their lives away on these like live auction type of platforms.
12: So live shopping has been like one of the most predominant ways that Chinese shoppers shop for a long time. And it's really kind of the wave has crested over there a long time before it has here. It really started to take off and gain traction in America in the kind of post-pandemic world. And while Whatnot is definitely leading the charge, TikTok has their own thing called TikTok Shop that has a similar kind of setup. eBay is trying out stuff like this. And then for the card collecting hobby, specifically Fanatics Live is a major source to go to get your cards and experience breaks and all that.
13: And do all of these different platforms, be it on TikTok or eBay, this live auction style, have the sort of gamified countdown clock to make it more intense, more exciting, and perhaps more addictive?
12: Whatnot's really found a way to like create a really engaging and easy to interact with atmosphere. They've also successfully merged like the parasocial social media aspect. So there's relationships between the seller and the buyer. So if you keep going back to the same seller, they'll remember your name. The people in the chat will remember. So there's some folks who were like, I found, you know, friends in here. And that, and Sean said the night that he used his company credit card, he was reached out to by a seller and they were like, hey man, you got to join this. This break's awesome. I have a great slot for you. I'll give it to you at a discount. And he's like, I don't have any money. And that's when he realized that he had a little money. It just happened to belong to his employer. So that was, that kind of shows that there's this social atmosphere. I mean, yeah, Whatnot is definitely leading the charge, but other companies are seeing how successful this is. And I think it's only time before they kind of merge all these aspects together in an attempt to take their market share from them.
13: Whatnot's not for the kids, but the games are, next on Today Explained.
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6: On the docket for tonight's discussion, the president's media ban and its threat to the First Amendment. 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

0: I'm Vernon Silver, a senior writer on Bloomberg's investigations team.
1: Sweet. And tell us, Vernon, what is a Skinner box?
0: Skinner box is a contraption developed by psychologists in the 1930s.
2: Here are 20 boxes, each of which contains complete equipment for studying the behavior of a pigeon or any other small animal.
0: Where they learned how they could get pigeons or rats to click furiously at a lever.
3: Dr. Skinner, what are you doing with this pigeon?
2: I'm getting ready to demonstrate a fundamental principle of behavior. The apparatus is quite simple, but the principle is far-reaching. Not only in explaining the behavior of pigeons, but in analyzing human behavior.
0: The animals knew that if they clicked on a signal that they might get one pellet and one pellet, then they changed it up, and if in

0: repetitive.
1: Yeah, in essence, if you have a game on your phone, chances are you have a form of a Skinner box in your pocket right now.
2: Sweet.
1: We started writing about games as Skinner boxes when we were looking at sort of virtual casinos, social casinos. These are the games where you can play slots or card games. You put money in to buy more coins if you need them, but you never get your money out. It turns out that those same mechanics being used in those in the last few years in particular have been repurposed in games for children, designed for children, rated for children, as opposed to these 18 and over, very obvious casino games. So we started looking at the whole universe of mobile games and how under the hood, they shared these design aspects that were very much just based on a random reward system that could train you to keep wanting more.
3: And in the piece, you write about a CEO some years ago who kind of said the quiet part out loud.
1: It was almost exactly 10 years ago, and this Finnish game maker was speaking at a conference.
4: Hello, I'm here to talk about monetization. It is about a summary of a huge bunch of behavioral psychology.
1: He titled his talk, "Let's Go Whaling." Now, in game talk, a whale, just like it is on a casino floor, is a big spender. You know, there are within gaming industry lingo, there are whales and dolphins and minnows. And the big get is this very small percent, let's call it, you know, maybe 2% of the players who you want to keep coming back and spending more. Those are your VIPs. And the quiet part that he said out loud was, here's how you manipulate people.
4: Some of you will probably be slightly shocked by all the tricks I have listed here, but I'll leave the morality of it out of the talk. We can discuss it if we have time later.
1: There is a roadmap to draw players into repeated play. He outlined a lot of these psychological techniques that are, at the time, were a little controversial, and now they're just like their business model. The most important one is the core loop. And this is the underlying mechanic of the game, where, you know, the player repeats this cycle of action, reward, advancement to a goal. You know, you want to get to the next level, and you're just going round and round. And that could just as well be, you know, a slot machine, right? Because you're being rewarded, usually in some random way, as you work through this reward loop. What makes the games different is the next level, the meta. And that's the virtual environment that you're playing in, whether it's a battlefield or like Fairyland. That's the story. That's where you start not realizing that you're just playing a darn core loop over and over again. Then the third and final piece that almost all these games have is the live operations or the live ops. And that's where the game company engages directly with the players. You know, they'll run real-time competitions, offer chances to buy like the virtual in-game currency. They're setting deadlines to complete tasks.
5: Like I said, these events are for a limited time only. You have to use them quickly before they disappear in a couple hours.
1: One of the techniques he pointed out is the IKEA effect. This is the idea that if you do work to build something, whether it's a bookshelf or in the case of a game, you know, trying to build a fairy princess castle or complete a virtual sticker book, that the more work you do within the game, the more emotional attachment you get to the thing that you're going to build. So that, let's say you're running out of time, you don't have enough credits to keep playing, you don't want to lose that precious thing that you've put so much labor into. You might pay through a microtransaction, an in-game purchase in this game, to keep playing a little bit more. And that way you can get to the next level. That's sort of like the throttling, the playing with the timing and the dynamic of the game for them to maximize fun or profit or both. And in any game, you have those layers.
3: Tell us about a game that is very clearly using these tactics that we might be familiar with.
1: The example that we've used as part of the transition from obvious casino games to games that are dressed up like kids' games for fun is Monopoly Go. It's based, according to people who've analyzed it within the industry, on Coin Master, a game that was essentially a slot machine. And instead of the slot machine,

0: machine itself being evident. You're in a board game with a very familiar Monopoly properties and characters. And among other things, just like you do with these online auctions, you're trying to get packs of stickers, and you open the pack and it's very exciting if you can get the stickers to complete your book. So in a lot of ways, it's a crossover between the mechanics of a slot machine plus the mechanics of some of these online live auctions.
1: And of course, if adults want to spend their money playing Monopoly Go, that's well and good. But I think the reason you guys are writing this story is because the fear here is that these games are really appealing and addictive for kids, right?
0: Yeah, what we found is over the past decade, games rated for kids have far outpaced in revenue growth the ones rated for adults. Essentially, in the past 10 years, you have a tripling of the revenue in kid-rated games. When you look at the top 10 grossing games on the App Store right now, they're all kids' games versus 3 years ago when you might have had a couple adult games. There's been a wholesale shift as the industry has more and more adopted some of these measures to make kids' games the most profitable ones. And so you will also see with this rise in the popularity of kid-rated games, a rise in the litigation. And in the last couple of years, we've seen a wave of lawsuits.
2: A judge is allowing a lawsuit to move forward against Epic Games, which says the video game Fortnite is specifically designed to get kids addicted to playing it.
3: According to court documents, the child started playing when they were 5 or 6 years old, spending hundreds of dollars on in-game purchases, displaying addictive behavior, leading to anxiety, depression, and other symptoms.
0: You know about the social media lawsuits. There's a new set of lawsuits, which is the video game addiction lawsuits. There's a whole group of them in California. There are a bunch in the federal courts, and those have only just begun. So in these lawsuits, for example, you have kids who have missed school because they are concentrating only on these games. They have rage issues. They have withdrawal symptoms when they're told that they can't play their games anymore. There's one family that had to install cameras in their house, not just so that their kid couldn't get at the games, but because they were afraid of what he was going to do to his siblings because of the rage. There are dozens and dozens of these, and every day it seems more are being filed.
1: When we talk about the way we're making these games and the way we're allowing our kids to play these games and the way these games are generating billions and billions of dollars, and it feels like we are not protecting the children here. Was that surprising to you in reporting this out?
0: What was surprising to me is how much so many businesses in the tech sphere are depending on games and are depending on the kind of engineering that's behind the games. They've realized that this is a way to make money. And because of that, they've gone from games for adults to games for kids. And now these same mechanics are showing up nearly everywhere, in bank apps, dating apps, health management, and even ed tech, the stuff that is in the schools. It's a market.
1: And we're all in it. Are we all just destined to be little rats looking for treats forever?
0: We could be, but I'm an optimist. And one of the things that we tried to do with our story that was completely ridiculous was to build a game and take all of the reporting that we had about all the techniques are being used and make them completely transparent in a game that you could play at home. We call it Subway Rat. And the idea of Subway Rat is that you're a rat in the New York City subway and you're opening up a box and getting random slices of pizza and dragging it into a pizza box to try to complete a pizza before the train comes into the station. The idea being that if you're transparent, if you can show people what's being done and they're a little more aware of it, then they can maybe take a little more control. Because you don't know the problem or the way that you're being manipulated unless you know what the techniques are.
1: Vernon wrote Design for Addiction for Bloomberg. They even designed a game for the article. It's called Subway Rat, and you can play it at Bloomberg.com. Danielle Hewitt made our show today. Aman Al-Saadi edited. Gabriel Donatov was on facts. and Bridger Dunnigan and David Tatasciore were on the mix. I'm Sean Ramos-Firm, off to a bar in Western Massachusetts for the weekend. The rest of the team includes Hadi Mawagdi, Miles Bryan, Peter Ballin on Rosen, Patrick Boyd, Kelly Wessinger, Ariana Spuru, Dustin DeSoto, Denise Guerra, Noel King, come on, Avishai Artsy, Jolie Myers, Miranda Kennedy. 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
7: Welcome to Left, Right, and Center. President Trump kicked three news organizations out of the White House. A judge has ordered them back in, for now. However this plays out, there are deeper issues here about freedom of the press and what to do when a brazen president tries to dictate the story of his presidency. Controlling the narrative is also the fear in a planned Paramount-Warner Brothers merger. Critics are concerned a powerful media company whose leadership has ties to Trump would control two news networks, CBS and CNN. Do promises to back off and ensure editorial independence ease those fears? And later, President Trump's foreign policy is in the spotlight as he speaks at the UN and hosts China's leader. What is that foreign policy exactly? Trump launched a war in Iran, targeted Venezuela, but the Russia-Ukraine conflict drags on. If this is a president who promised that he could pick up the phone and influence any world leader, is it time to do that with Vladimir Putin? All that's next on Left, Right, and Center.
8: Live from NPR News in Washington, I'm Ryland Barton. The White House signaled tonight that CNN will be left off Air Force One for President Trump's trip to Knoxville, Tennessee tomorrow. The news organization was replaced by conservative outlet Real America's Voice News. It comes after Trump banned three news outlets from the White House earlier this week, and a federal judge ordered the president to immediately restore their access, at least for now. The Supreme Court handed a major defeat to Missouri Republicans in a redistricting case that could help determine control of Congress. As NPR's Nina Totenberg reports, the case involves a Republican-friendly map that the high court had already rejected.
9: Missouri's Secretary of State, at the urging of President Trump, sought to use a redistricting plan adopted in 2025. But the state Supreme Court ruled the move unconstitutional, and the U.S. Supreme Court agreed. Twice. After contrary rulings from two lower federal courts, the High Court, for the third time and with definitive language, told Missouri to cease and desist. The justices noted that they have repeatedly cautioned against lower courts altering election rules on the eve of an election. And in fact, voting in Missouri has already begun. Nina Totenberg, NPR News, Washington.
8: President Trump is canceling nearly $1 billion in funding for immigrant services and diversity initiatives approved by Congress. He's using a rare power, rescission, the same maneuver Trump used to cut funding to NPR and PBS last year. Typically, Congress can review proposed cuts before they take effect, but Trump made that all but impossible by announcing them with just 5 days left in the federal fiscal year. The Government Accountability Office has called the maneuver, known as pocket rescission, illegal. Utah Valley University has released a long-awaited report on the assassination of Charlie Kirk, showing lapses in security plans. The conservative activist was shot and killed on the school's campus last September. Caroline Ballard of member station KUER has more.
10: The 157-page report by an independent investigator concluded that no one at UVU acted in bad faith or with willful disregard to others' safety. But while the university does have safety policies in place, the report found some of them were, quote, significantly inconsistent. The school did not complete a formal security assessment or have an event action plan, and it deferred critical decisions to Kirk's organization, Turning Point USA, including the choice to hold the event outdoors. Kirk's family said they plan to sue UVU and the state over security failures. Accused killer Tyler Robinson is set to stand trial for murder. For NPR News, I'm Caroline Ballard in Salt Lake City.
8: U.S. stocks rose today after a cool down in oil prices helped release some of the pressure on Wall Street. This is NPR News. Residents on Hawaii's Big Island are bracing for potentially catastrophic flooding from Hurricane Nolo. The National Weather Service says tropical storm conditions expected to begin on land in the evening. Meanwhile, Mexico is still under the threat of another Pacific hurricane, Polo. French President Emmanuel Macron says France will send troops to Saudi Arabia to protect oil supplies. NPR's Eleanor Beardsley reports European nations are afraid that skyrocketing gas prices could provoke unrest.
11: We are going to send military means, soldiers, radar, and defense systems, not to engage in the conflict, said Macron, but to protect the site. Speaking on primetime TV Thursday evening, Macron was referring to the Red Sea port city of Yanbu, which he called key to getting out more than 5 million barrels a day, an area currently threatened by the Houthis. French news analysts noted with irony that the U.S., which has a long-term commitment to protect Saudi Arabia, is largely absent while France is stepping in. Macron also sought to assure the French that they have adequate gas and oil supplies as winter approaches, and he said Paris will continue diplomacy to try to reopen the Strait of Hormuz. Eleanor Beardsley, NPR News, Paris.
8: Volkswagen says it's recalling 2.86 million Volkswagen and Audi branded vehicles as a precautionary measure over a screw whose failure could cause a loss of steering. The affected vehicles are the Volkswagen Tiguan, Touran, Golf, Golf Variant, and Caddy models built between 2013 and 2024, and Audi Q3 models. This is NPR.
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7: Welcome to Left, Right, and Center, everybody. I'm David Green. So President Trump may like it when all the cameras are on him, but of course he also hates the press. So in a blistering post on Truth Social last week, he banned three news outlets from the White House, CNN, MS Now, and Politico. He didn't give specific reasons other than claiming that they reported, quote, fake news. But then a federal judge sided with those news outlets, temporarily lifting the ban for 2 weeks at least, and those organizations' reporters were let back into the White House. Although the president vowed before that ruling that he will appeal until he can throw them back out. The big question, though, why does it matter who gets to report from inside the White House? Won't the story still be generally the same? Well, maybe not, depending on who is controlling the message. And not by coincidence, this week the White House debuted its own new 24-hour YouTube channel called Trump TV. That's where we're going to start this week. Mo Alethi is here on the left, as always. And on the right, we have Will Swain back. He is co-host of National Review's Radio Free California podcast and is the CEO of the California Policy Center. Safe to say neither of you have been kicked out of the White House this week. Is that fair, or your bans are coming?
14: Let me think. Yeah, no, I got to think about it for a second.
7: This is not new that the president doesn't like the coverage he gets from the press. He calls it fake news all the time. He personally attacks reporters. So, Will, why this moment to take this move?
15: It's always hard to know what the man's motives are. It's always possible that it's a distraction. Whatever the explanation, it's clearly a waste of time. He's tried this before, remember, with CNN in his first term. I think it was it Jim Acosta? And
7: yeah,
15: he yanked
7: his press badge away.
15: Yeah, took his press badge, and what happened? It went to court, and Acosta was back in, and then CNN got to drop its lawsuit. Same thing will happen here. And I accept that no president ever at any time in our nation's history has loved the press coverage he gets. But this is just truly, again, a monumental waste of time, and I think more illustrative of the man's narcissism than just about anything else.
7: Well, I mean, as a journalist, I'm happy that most presidents don't like the coverage because we're doing our job. There's a reason for a free press in a democracy. We're asking hard questions that are hopefully hard to navigate for people in power. And the whole mission is to hold them accountable to people who elect them and to their country. So, yeah, I mean, I wouldn't want a president to be saying all the time how excited they are about the press coverage that they're getting. But Mo, I wonder, like, you know, just the larger context here. This is a time when the president welcoming the leader of China, the midterms are coming up and his poll numbers haven't been all that great. Worried about, you know, a lot of Republicans worried about what's going to happen. You know, president speaking at the UN, like any reason that you see here for deciding to make this move? Big distraction, trying to get his base back.
14: Yeah, I think a little bit of all of the above. His numbers are in the tank. He's at historically low unfavorable ratings. Like in the history of polling, no one has ever polled lower than this.
7: I'm is not that even true? Sure. Is that actually? I mean,
14: if it's hyperbolic, it's barely so.
7: Yeah. Okay.
14: You know what? We're not talking about the past couple of days, the economy and immigration. I do think that this is in part a distraction. Every time he finds his back up against the wall, he tries to change the subject away from the two biggest anchors around his neck. Two, I think this is who he is, mm-hmm. right? I think he is a narcissist. I think he does expect certain kind of coverage. Even when he was running for president the first time, no other candidate for president could phone in to do a Meet the Press interview, but he could. And now with the press focused on the economy and immigration, he doesn't like what they're reporting. And the third thing is, I just don't think he cares about the Constitution. I mean, freedom of press was enshrined in the very first amendment to the Constitution for a reason. But that's not important to him. When the judge lifted the ban, even temporarily, it took him, six, 7 hours to comply? He was in defiance of a court order because he doesn't care.
7: Which we've seen and with judges in some immigration cases too. But I think that's the thing that really hits me because on one hand, I don't want to give this story and this conversation life if it is his deliberate attempt to distract from some of the fundamentally important issues in our country. That said, you know, as someone who covered the White House and was in that White House pool and in the White House press room and traveling with the president for 8 years and feeling like I was doing something fundamentally important to democracy. There's a reason that this sent shudders throughout the whole press corps, you know, whoever you work for. I just wanted to listen. This is how MS Now reporter Vaughn Hilliard put it.
16: I also was talking to a reporter from one of those Trump promoting outlets that was mentioned here. And he acknowledged to me just a moment ago off camera that the shoe could be on the other foot in just a matter of years.
7: I mean, that's scary to me if this sets a precedent for any president who's a Democrat, Republican, or otherwise to be able to kick news outlets out of the White House. Don't you guys feel like that's the important thing here to make sure that this does not become a precedent?
15: Yeah, Trump does not care about the Constitution. Agree completely with Mo on that one. His Truth Social post on eliminating, you know, entire news organizations from the press briefings was absurd on its face. And by the way, David, I just want to ask, and I mean this sincerely, you and I are both, you know, we come from the reporting background. My own sense is that I can't remember too many enduring, durable stories that came out of a press conference. I just can't. In my lifetime, I think the best stories in our lives have come out of reporters doing really deep investigative reporting that does not depend on catching the president saying something big or absurd. Like, as an editor, I have never been that interested in getting access to press conferences from my reporters. I always told them the big stories are buried in the documents that we have to go ferret out. They're in sources who almost never get a chance at the microphone. And so when I see a press conference, the first thing that comes to me is just cynicism. I don't care.
17: Well, and I think you're speaking to, you know, another big question here, which is, why is this important? And I do think it's worth stepping back. I mean, the White House press pool, which has become the center of this debate with President Trump, is set up because the White House Correspondents Association realized that you could not bring every single news organization, every single reporter to every press conference, every event, travel on Air Force One with the president. So you put together a smaller pool. There would be one of the TV networks on a given day would be representing, you know, the other TV networks and feeding sound and video. You know, I at NPR would be the radio reporter responsible for feeding that sound and asking questions on behalf of the whole press corps. And that was understood. And it wasn't this expectation that there was going to be some deep, incredible investigative story that came from that. Part of it was protective. Part of it was, if God forbid anything happened to the president, that moment could be covered for everyone to see. Very important. But also that access was like fundamentally important. And there were stories to be told about the tenor and mood inside of a White House. And so the value of that, I don't want to minimize it. But I agree that the deeper reporting happens elsewhere. But I guess I'm trying to understand what is at stake in kind of this push and pull. And I mean, Mo, you were working for Hillary Clinton during a campaign, and I was in that press corps covering her very closely. And it has always been the case that people who are working for someone in power makes decisions about what level of access to grant. You know, I remember an interview I did with then Senator Clinton where, you know, I was told that this was on the record, and then this part was off the record, and we were just going to chat. So can you talk about the balance that is sort of okay and acceptable in a democracy for people working for someone in office to manage and control the story to an extent while still respecting freedom of the press?
14: You know, when I was a press secretary, I actually cared about this very much. Every candidate I ever worked for at some point was like, I don't want to be with the press. And I always saw my job as being an advocate for my boss almost as much as being an advocate for the press, because it was good for my boss if the press had access to them, if they got to see the human side of them. If we kept the press entirely at arm's length, then they get a very different view, a very different perspective. Now, that's different in this case, right? In this case, they get the access Trump's going to give them no matter what. And he usually gives them access and then beats them over the head in front of the cameras, and everyone gets the game that's being played. I find it so fascinating, though, at sort of what this signals. I remember previous presidents, George W. Bush, Barack Obama, others, taking foreign trips with the American press corps in tow and landing on the ground and finding out that the host government wanted to exclude the American press. And the White House went to bat for them. Now we have a foreign official, the president of China, here in the United States. And it's the American president trying to exclude the American press corps. We've seen absolutely no images from the beginning of this summit because the press wasn't there. Where you can get images are from state-controlled Chinese media. So we had state-controlled media from China in the White House, but not the U.S. press corps.
17: I hadn't even thought about that. What an extraordinary sort of picture to think about right now. Yeah.
14: Yeah. I mean, it just says so much about how fragile our ideals are.
17: Yeah.
14: We think of them as institutionally solid. They're only as solid as the people who are in office.
17: Will, I wonder, as you've watched this, have you thought about how, like, President Obama, President Biden handled the press? Like, is this just an astonishingly new thing that we're seeing from Donald Trump? Or have you watched presidents on the left who have done things not to this degree, but that worried you?
15: Yeah, of course. You know, you could go back to, I don't know, Jefferson, Madison, you know, Abraham Lincoln buying 16 newspapers in order to, you know, make sure his message got out. The, let's call it the first Truth Social. Well, not the first, because that would have been maybe Jefferson. But this is part of how it works. Mo is right. This is part of presidential or just this is just part of American politics. But yes, under Obama, we saw all kinds of antagonism for the press. And I just want to be really clear. I'm not trying to establish a false equivalency. I have seen nothing in a recent presidential administration going back to Reagan in which the president tried wholesale. In fact, I would argue Reagan is the exemplar of how you handle the press, I would argue. Obama hated Fox News, tried to discredit them every chance he got. So they weren't a real news organization. A lot of American people, certainly on the left, agreed with that and tried to get them kicked out, or at least reporters for Fox kicked out. He, you know, famously went after a San Francisco Chronicle reporter, Carla Marinucci, got her booted because she recorded protesters showing up at an Obama event. The White House tried to revoke her press pass and then ultimately backed down. So there are these examples. And I think it's a false equivalency from people who ought to be on my side when they say, oh, this is nothing different. It is different. It is a categorical increase in the kind of antipathy for the media among all presidents. And that I think that antipathy or the hostility or the concern with Obama largely focused on that very fraught area of national security. Obama, you know, was really trying to execute, and you can disagree with the way he did it, but he was trying to execute on a national security plan in the Middle East that a lot of very liberal reporters and even some conservatives did not like. And he wanted to keep it on the down low for reasons that I think were legit. And the media got very upset about this. And you know, so there were all kinds of, you know, stories about drone attacks that hadn't been authorized by Congress, especially I recall those. In his first term, Trump comes in, he goes after Acosta. Why is Acosta's press pass returned to him? Because a judge said, you cannot just suddenly impose a kind of a code of conduct for reporters, which is what the Trump administration was trying to say. There was no written code of conduct. So very quickly, Biden comes in, understands that lesson, creates a code of conduct, and kicks out hundreds of reporters on that basis. Not permanently, but hundreds of reporters were kicked out because they did not meet the new administration's code of conduct. So this happens. This is a very different scale that we're dealing with today.
18: And neither of them ever stood up and called the press the enemy of the people.
15: Correct.
18: Right? I mean, that in and of itself tells you his issue. And there's a lot of reasons. The press is not popular. Let's be clear, right? Let's own this. The press right now is not trusted. The press has a lot of introspection to do and to figure out how to regain the trust of the American people. Without question, there are very legitimate reasons to criticize the press as an industry. But at the end of the day, the greatest sin, and Donald Trump said this, the greatest sin that the press made to get them kicked out of the White House by this president was reporting on the high cost of living and how people are fed up with it. And that is not a flaw of the press.
17: All right. Will and Mo and I are going to come back, talk more about freedom of the press in our country, and also move to talk about foreign policy, which obviously is pretty significant in the news right now. We'll be back with more Left, Right, and Center.
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17: All right, we're back again with Left, Right, and Center. I'm David Green, joined by Moa Lathy on the left. And on the right, we have Will Swaim. He is co-host of National Review's Radio Free California podcast and the CEO of the California Policy Center. Mo, you have brought up many times before this question of trust in our institutions. And, like, has Donald Trump eroded trust in institutions, or has he capitalized on sort of a longer trend of people not trusting institutions? Like, I think about our system of voting in the United States, and there are a lot of people who don't trust it right now. And obviously President Trump has inflamed that. And I think the same thing is happening with the press. It's like there used to be a fundamental trust in the press. And I'm thinking back to the days of the nightly news and Tom Brokaw and Peter Jennings. I mean, there was just, you know, we've lost all of that trust, which is deeply alarming. And that opens the door, I think, for President Trump to do something like this. Fake news, can't trust them, out the door. Where is the chicken and egg question? Is Donald Trump causing a lot of this, or are there fundamental shifts in our society and our democracy? Both.
18: And I think you're romanticizing history just a little bit there, David.
17: Probably. I mean, I generally do. So,
18: I mean, we've always had a polarized press corps because we've always been polarized. New York City used to have seven daily newspapers. You knew someone's politics by which one they bought. We had a very short period in our history at the beginning of the television era and the three networks where we all kind of operated off of the same information.
17: So I just came of age in the golden era when there was this. It's not like it was there forever.
18: I mean, I guess so, right? Like, I loved the Walter Cronkite era, but that was a blip in our history. And even that, there's a reason why that gave way to talk radio, because for parts of the country, they said that doesn't represent me. Talk radio then grew into cable news and then, you know, the cesspool that is the internet that we have today. So we have always had issues with trust in the media. It is by far worse today than I think it ever has been. And the chicken and egg thing for me is actually pretty clear, right? Like, as a leader, when you see an erosion of trust in an institution, you've got one of two choices. You can go out there and tell people how you're going to fix it, or you can say, burn it down in order to capitalize on the growing distrust. Donald Trump has chosen the latter.
17: But this larger question is coming up. I even think about this merger between Paramount and Warner Brothers. A dozen states tried to block this, and one reason was this concern that a mega company would be controlling both CNN and CBS News, one organization. The American Economic Liberties Project worried that the outlets would be controlled by a, quote, billionaire media conglomerate closely allied with the president. We're hearing reassurances. Paramount found this compromise with the states and, among other things, is promising to ensure editorial independence of news companies. But, like, if there is an erosion in trust in an industry like the media, like, who can we rely on to decide what is editorial independence? Is that reassuring? It just feels like, as Mo said, maybe there have been times in our country's history where we have faced this, but it just feels deeply alarming, and we're just seeing some of the symptoms of that.
15: Yeah, I might be more optimistic about this in at least one respect and then more pessimistic in another. That is, I think we have more media diversity today. I think Mo's right that, you know, we see outlandish stuff. But if you sort of filter for what's legit. We have more media, like certainly in California right now, we are blessed to have finally, I would argue, a response to the LA Times, the San Francisco Chronicle, the Sacramento Bee, et cetera. You know, extraordinarily liberal papers that just vilify conservatives just for being conservative. And so now we've got, for better and for worse, we've got the New York Post with its new operation. You've got a bunch of other Daily Signal and Daily Caller. We have more news. And that's great. The challenge, though, I think, which I experience every time I venture into an arena like Left, Right, and Center, is that I'm confronting listeners who are predisposed to hate the kinds of ideas I've heard because they've not heard them before frequently. So if we live in our silos, as a lot of people on the right do as well, when they encounter a legitimate left-wing or liberal or even moderate perspective, they're just unprepared. They have never heard something so shocking and alarming. And I love Left, Right, and Center in part because that's what we're doing here. We are trying to get a glimpse of how different people with different philosophical perspectives understand the world. So I am a lot less worried about what David Ellison's going to do with Paramount and Warner's merger. I just am. I think that we have a vibrant free market. It is up to us as consumers of information to be broader, I think, in our understanding of the entire spectrum.
17: Mo, I hear Will sort of label the LA Times, for example, as left-leaning and saying that there needs to be a market where there are different perspectives. I'm just curious, like I, as a journalist who respects that institution, want to jump to the defense and say that they are equally tough on Republicans and they'll go after Democrats as well. Like the mayor of LA, Karen Bass. I mean, the LA Times will pull no punches when it comes to going after Democrats and Republicans. And it scares me as someone defending my industry, hearing us start labeling different organizations as left, right. But Will, I hear you like it. But like Mo, how do we find that balance to give space for someone like Will to make that argument, but not go down this road where we're allowing Donald Trump to do what he's doing?
18: It's funny you telling, it reminds me, like everyone always talks about how liberal the New York Times is. I promise you, no one that supported Hillary Clinton between the years 2006 and 2016 see the New York Times as a particularly pro-democratic paper. They were incredibly, incredibly tough on her. I tend to agree with you more, but I do think it is a legitimate perspective that many people have. And there are media outlets that do have certain biases. I think many listeners know I spent 6 years as a contributor at Fox News. I remember an interview that Roger Ailes did where he was asked about their old slogan, fair and balanced, which incidentally, a lot of people don't realize is no longer their slogan. But their slogan used to be fair and balanced. And a reporter once asked him, Roger, like, come on, how can you honestly with a straight face say Fox News is fair and balanced? And Ailes said something to the effect, this is only a minor paraphrase, said, I think you misunderstand us. We're saying we are the balance, that the entire media ecosystem has been hijacked by this left-wing perspective. And if you don't share it, you have no place to get your information. I think the fundamental problem is too many media outlets lack diversity of experience in their newsrooms. They tend to recruit reporters from the same journalism schools. And many of the young journalists come from urban areas, or at least they don't understand much of the country because much of the country isn't represented in their newsrooms. I think it has led to like a misunderstanding of middle America, a flyover country, and every, you know, people, reporters will pat themselves on the back because they'll say, well, I just flew to Omaha to do this story and I spent a week on the ground. That doesn't make up for having lived there, for knowing it, for coming of that. And it's why a lot of news outlets struggle on issues regarding race. It can hurt both the left and the right as a result. But that is something I think news organizations could do a lot better at is recruiting life experience diversity into their newsrooms. And that would change, I think, some of the coverage in fundamental ways.
17: You're listening to Left, Right, and Center from KCRW. And we're here with Mo Alathe on the left and Will Swaim on the right. All right, I want to shift now and turn to President Trump's influence far beyond the White House and to the rest of the world. I think it's a good moment to ask, you know, as the president is hosting the leader of China and, you know, we heard him speak at the UN, what is America under this president? You know, President Trump at the UN said that we are a country that doesn't back down.
0: Americans have never been a nation that retreats from a frontier or shrinks from a challenge, no matter how great or how daunting that challenge may be. Freedom was not a gift that Americans won easily after 250 years, and it is not one that we will ever, ever, ever surrender.
17: Okay, so the president's saying at the UN, you know, he defended his decision to launch military strikes in Iran. He defended the military operation in Venezuela. He said, quote, "We ended the war in Gaza," end quote. But dealing with so much else, a complicated relationship with China, a war in Ukraine, a conflict, you know, between Ukraine and Russia that seems never ending. Like, Will, can you help us at all in framing the foreign policy of Donald Trump in this moment as he speaks to the United Nations and holds these high level talks with China's leader?
15: I love that you treat me like the Key and Peele skit involving Obama's anger translator. Like, oh, yeah, sure, I understand.
17: That
15: Trump
17: is a skit that I would really watch. If we could have you and Donald Trump in that.
15: I'm not up to the job.
17: Have to think about that image, yeah.
15: Yeah, let me just say that the president has won some significant battles after getting there in the most expensive and destructive way imaginable. One example, off the top of our noggins, he secured the border almost instantly on becoming president, something Joe Biden said could not be done by the president. Trump proved he was wrong and he did it. What did he do next? He unleashes ICE deployments in ways that we were told targeted at really criminal illegal aliens and turned out to be the guy at Home Depot or the woman working in a restaurant. He undermined everything he won on that. He had the Latino vote going into 2025 after he wins the 24 election. He had the Latino vote on his side. And that has just evaporated for very legitimate reasons. Give him the credit on the border, security. That is important to our national security. It is important to our social welfare programs. We're being overwhelmed by people who were not here legally. But then he just completely devastated the win. And so who really remembers that? And we could go on like this. You know, we've now got a Denmark deal. What did Denmark always want? U.S. security protection guarantees for Greenland. Those are essential for Europe, for us, for the West, especially against Russian incursion. But how did Trump get to the Denmark deal that was always on the table for us? By taking the long way around, undermining NATO, attacking Denmark, telling them we're going to take Greenland over. Hmm. I could go on like this. I think, you know, he's right on this side. I think in Iran, we're going to finally see the Iranians capitulate. I just see this like a boa constrictor move at this point. But what tremendous cost to our allies, who he has maligned again for not showing up, I don't know, by some act of God. They were supposed to have read his mind and know he was going to launch a surprise attack. This is my major concern, that this guy sometimes reaches the right solution through just at an incredible price to our real national security.
17: But also gets in his own way for kind of inexplicable reasons. I mean, Mo, like when it comes to immigration, I mean, Will talking about what the president has done to secure the border. And we've talked about how there are a lot of Democrats who have kind of moved a little farther to the middle on understanding the need to secure the border, which seemed like there was a real opportunity there for bipartisan work around the border. But just like these decisions, the crackdowns, and now this week, I mean, his administration telling Congress that he's going to spend $500 million to take in 17,000 mostly white South African refugees while cracking down on all these other immigration cases. Like, it, why get in your own way when there are opportunities to govern?
18: So look, I'm gonna do what Will just criticized, and I'm gonna take the long way to get there because I think it's important to zoom out.
17: You're allowed. It's okay.
18: Right? I think I'm gonna take. I want to zoom out, right? Because you asked at the top of the segment, what is Trump's foreign policy? I think it's rooted in four main points. Number one, every president since the collapse of the Soviet Union has viewed the United States as the singular superpower in the world. Now, every other president saw America's role as being a leader in promoting democracy. Donald Trump does not see that. He sees America as the lone superpower and its only goal is to get what he wants for it. That's what drives his foreign policy. Number two, alliances are irrelevant. Everything is a transaction, and everybody else is a counterparty in the deal. Number three, I think he does see Russia and China as two other great powers, and he believes great powers get their own neighborhoods. We'll take the Western Hemisphere. Everything from Greenland down to the tip of South America, that's us. Russia, you get Eastern Europe. China, you got Asia. You got everyone gets to do what they want in their hemisphere. We've seen the tension that creates with our allies in NATO. And then number four, and this gets to your question about the South African refugees. I think, and we just heard it again this week from the State Department itself, the single biggest threat is not authoritarianism, it is not terrorism. The single biggest threat that this administration sees is civilizational erosion. And when you hear the president stand up at the UN General Assembly and say the biggest threat is unmitigated, uncontrolled migration, that's what they mean by civilizational erosion. When the State Department was asked this week to explain why they were shutting down refugee programs for everybody except white South Africans, what did the State Department say? They said it's because we believe they can assimilate easier.
17: They're not hiding the agenda. I mean, it's in plain sight, is your point.
18: And I think if you look at every major foreign policy issue that's come up, it can trace back to those four points. That is just how he views the world and how, maybe even more importantly, the people around him view the world.
17: All right, Will and Mo and I are going to come back and continue our conversation about what actually defines Donald Trump's foreign policy so far in the second term. We'll be back with more Left, Right, and Center.
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4: Hang tight. 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Your Friday evening soundtrack, beginning with Henry Rollins, starts at the top of the hour. Don't go anywhere. Let's get back to David Green along with Mill Swaim and Mo Alethi right here on 89.9. 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
17: Welcome back to Left, Right, and Center, everyone. I'm David Green here with Will Swaim on the right. He is co-host of National Review's Radio Free California podcast and is the CEO of the California Policy Center. And we have Mo Alethi on the left. Will, Mo was just talking about fighting against civilization erosion being a driving force of this president's foreign policy. Tell me how those words land with you and how that, I'm just going to say it, is not racist.
15: I think the South Africa example is really unique because I do think that immigration is a challenge. We're seeing this in Europe right now, like the sudden arrival of people. And it's not about race. To me, it's not about race. It's not about ethnicity. It is about people who come into a specific space with different understandings of how politics ought to operate. But let's just be honest. I think immigration is a destabilizing thing. That doesn't make it wrong or ultimately unmanageable or unwelcome. It's destabilizing. anything that destabilizes the status quo is going to be problematic for people. And I would argue that there are philosophical differences between people in the West and people from other parts of the world. That doesn't make immigration bad. Immigration is vibrant and necessary, especially in a place like America where we have a falling birth rate. It does mean that it requires, I think, some regulation. It's always fascinating to me to see progressives who would want to regulate anything that moves, breathes, or has been here forever. They want to regulate that, but not immigration. Everybody come on in. And the way in which that can affect civilization is that it undermines, for example, our social welfare system, where people who are truly needy and were born here, raised here, have the expectation of being supported when they fall on hard times, find they have to get in line between people who got here illegally. And if we want to dive into European politics and recent AfD election results in Germany or something, or what's going on in Spain, we could do that, or in England. But the fact is that immigration is destabilizing. And again, that does not make it bad. So I'm not the Trump translator here. I think that much of what he does is inexplicable. His Western values do not line up with my understanding of Western values. His contempt for the Constitution, we've already talked about the First Amendment. I think it's arguable that Donald Trump is not a guy who understands Western civilization. You know, this is a problem. On the one hand, I understand that immigration can be troubling and problematic and has to be managed well. On the other hand, this is hardly the man to make the argument, I would argue.
17: Mo, how does that land with you? Is there an acceptable view to you that immigration is something to be incredibly careful about? It can be destabilizing. There should be limits, but stop short of being xenophobic and racist. Where is that line for you?
18: Yes, immigration has an impact on a society. Much of it is very good, but it can play some stressors. The problem is when you start throwing around words like assimilation, like the State Department did this week, when you start talking about it in certain ways, it can very quickly fan the flames of xenophobia and racism. And that is not unique to this moment in time. Right? When there was a great influx of Irish Americans into New York City, suddenly, anti-Irish immigration and xenophobia took root. When there was an influx of Chinese immigrants into the West to help build the Intercontinental Railroad, you saw terrible xenophobia against Chinese and Asian people. Throughout history, the line between legitimate concern about societal pressures and xenophobia slash racism starts blurry. And leaders too often maximize that blurriness for political impact. And that's what we're seeing now. No one on the left says, throw the doors open at the border, everybody come in. I think most people anywhere left of center believe that there should be a legal path for immigrants and that we do need to look at how to deal with the pressures it places on everything from our education and our healthcare systems to everything else. We don't want to necessarily exclude them from enjoying those benefits once they're in the United States, but they should be here legally. And we need to make adjustments to how we deal with it. That's where Will and I would really start having some fun in a policy debate. But that's not the debate we're having. The conversation that's happening is, are these people going to lead to civilizational collapse?
17: I want to loop back to the original question, like what defines Trump's foreign policy? We've talked a lot about immigration and kind of some of the opportunities that might have been there for him and sort of, you know, what we've been talking about here. I keep coming back to Russia and Ukraine. To me, Donald Trump defined himself as a leader who could have personal relationships with other world leaders who other U.S. presidents would never be able to have, and he could leverage those relationships in America's interest and in the interest of world peace and the common good, mostly America's interest. I mean, we should be real. President Xi shows up from China and says, I have this personal relationship with Donald Trump. I'm sure that was music to Donald Trump's ears. And then you have Vladimir Putin. You know, you have Zelensky from Ukraine basically opening the door and saying, like, let's figure out a way out of this. To me, if Donald Trump is going to be a constructive world leader who is in the mold that he wants to be in. This is your moment, President Trump. Like, if you can get on the phone with someone like Vladimir Putin and do something that no other president can do, this is the moment. I don't think it's going to happen. I'm worried that actually there'll be a deal that hurts Ukrainian sovereignty and is a bad deal for Ukraine, and that would be terrible. But like, to me, this is what the president has set up for himself. This is the standard that he has laid out for himself. And if he can't get this done, then I question, who is he?
15: Well, he's the guy who has so betrayed our allies that the possibility that he single-handedly, unilaterally can, with Vladimir Putin, create a deal over Ukraine will not be accepted by our allies. So he has inadvertently made NATO more independent, more powerful, less reliant on the U.S., and that is unfortunate to Americans. The world is a dangerous place, and we need friends. Donald Trump is great at shedding America's friends. So the good news here is, among those people who would have a veto over any deal that Donald Trump wants to impose with Vladimir Putin, let's say, worst case scenario, NATO's going to say, drop dead. And they are now increasingly prepared to manage this problem on their own.
17: Which is scary. I mean, it could be a conflict with Russia. Like, I mean, yes. Let's not minimize how dangerous this could
15: get. Oh, there already is. You know, this is one of my problems with Trump saying we never back away from a fight. Right now, we have had multiple examples of Russian overflights of NATO countries. Trump has done nothing, said nothing. Europe is alarmed, but not really ready to take Russia on directly. General Petraeus, former CIA director, was on a train coming out of Kyiv, a couple of weeks ago, I think, when the Russians attacked the train right next to him.

0: that he has a unique relationship with this man. We don't have to treat Ukraine as a Article 5 NATO member in order to understand that any kind of Russian activity in Eastern Europe is bad news for our friends and allies. It'll be up to the next president, and God forbid it should be a far-left Democrat who hates American power as much as many of them do, or a J.D. Vance who is only concerned with some sort of narrow perspective of Western civilization and constantly slags our NATO allies. We're in a very dangerous, I think, situation with regard to Ukraine especially, but also on China. And meeting Xi here is really, really terrifying to me.
1: Yeah, but he says he has a unique relationship. Like, he keeps pushing these unique relationships. But like, what do they do for us and what do they do for the world?
2: I mean, I was just going to say, like, we can all rest a little bit easier, though, because at least he's keeping the Canadians in check, right?
0: Oh, thank God.
2: I mean, but this is, I mean, it is ridiculous that he's essentially letting Putin and Xi run roughshod all over him and all over the United States, and instead is training all of his fire on Canada, right? On our allies in Europe. Criticizing Ukraine still far more than he criticizes Putin. He's asked Ukraine to hold back on their counteroffensives. Why? Because we actually need Russian oil because of the fact that his freaking war in Iran has dried up the world's diesel supply.
0: That's right.
2: And so he wants to actually make it easier for people to get access to Russian oil. So, hey, Ukraine, ease up a little bit. Like, this is who he is.
0: And he could, in that same moment, have said to Russia, peace now. You do this or we're arming these guys. They will push you out of Ukraine and you'll be cut off from the rest of the world. He could do this. And Russia could rattle its nuclear saber and say whatever they're going to say. And then Trump could prove his point that we never back away from a threat. These colors do not run, et cetera, et cetera. I worry, Mo, that your assessment is absolutely on target and that the president sees this like a mob boss, you know, the global affairs, I mean, that, you know, China has its neighborhood, Russia's got its, and anybody else who wants to elbow their way into the table is going to have to fight their way into the restaurant. So I wonder if, going back to our media conversation, this is also part of the president's setup for the midterms. He's looking for an opportunity to say that when the midterms turn out as abysmally as they appear to be likely to turn out, he can then say it was the media's fault. It was, you know, the media only reported these terrible things, including his multitude of foreign affairs activities.
2: But can I just make one more point, though, about these neighborhoods? The other fundamental flaw with this is that Russia and China don't see it this way.
0: No, they do not.
2: Every time we pull back from something, we pull back from leadership on climate,
1: they're in.
2: China steps in. We pull back from leadership on AI, China's actually stepping up. It's trying to unify countries that don't yet have AI, like all of Africa, into it. When Trump was kind of tiptoeing around vaccines back during COVID, and I still give the Trump credit, the administration a lot of credit for speed to market on the vaccines, but when he was still kind of dilly-dallying about a little bit, China was giving away its vaccine to everybody else in the world. So they don't see the same neighborhoods that the Trump administration has said in writing it believes in.
1: All right, if any of you out there have been listening to the conversation today and have any questions or thoughts, we'd love to hear from you. And maybe we will play your voice on the show. Record us a voice memo if you can. Keep it to maybe 30 seconds or so. Just drop your first name, where you're calling from, and send it to us at lrc@kcrw.org. That address one more time, lrc@kcrw.org. And we are going to move to our rants and raves to close us out. Will, take it away.
0: My rave, I hope you guys will accept this. It's football season. I was going to talk about how much I love college football, but I'm going to talk instead about the friend of mine who is a Democratic consultant who turned me on to what she calls lady literature. Hold one second.
1: You said lady literature?
0: Lady literature. Okay. Her argument is that this is essentially feminist literature that she has turned me on to. And what it really turns out to be is a form of literature that really focuses narrowly on the myriad ways in which our interactions with other human beings can be really helpful, both for the other person and for ourselves.
1: And why does she call it again lady literature?

0: What is that? Why is that the term that you chose?
1: First of all, a lot of the novels really do turn out to be written by women. And the second thing is that she believes that women typically understand this kind of kindness and social support in a way that men, who she believes are far more aggressive and competitive, I am not, that this is much more of a kind of a feminist kind of genre, if you will. But she made me commit to a 30-day news diet, which did not preclude my preparation for this show or my preparation, daily preparation for my work, but really just noticing how much other information I read about that over which I have zero control and has no relevance to my work. So the first thing she turned me on to was a book called The Theo of Golden by a guy named Alan Levi. It was an Oprah Winfrey pick. This should have been alarming to me, not for political reasons, just I don't read pop lit.
0: But
1: this book
0: is
1: about a mysterious stranger who appears in a small Georgia town and begins to bestow gifts upon strangers in exchange for their personal story. But it is one man sitting and listening to people tell the story of their lives. And it is just story to story to story with a wonderful plot, a couple of plot twists in there. The media diet, the news diet, in conjunction with 30 solid days of lady literature, air quotes, has really settled my brain. I have slept better. I am less likely to engage in argument. I am more forgiving of my fellow humanoids. It's made me better. And so shout out to my friend, the Democratic consultant. She listens. She knows who I'm talking about. I'm grateful.
0: It's what my wife has always said. If we actually let women run the world, run governments, run companies, like, we'd be in a much better place. Like, get us.
1: It's why I would have voted for Margaret Thatcher. I agree with your wife. Yeah.
0: Yeah. Mo?
2: I'm going to be a downer this week. I've got a rant. This past weekend was Yom Kippur, the holiest night of the Jewish year. There's a little synagogue outside of Belleville, Ontario, where a gunman opened fire. 25 people were inside. Only one person was wounded, a local police officer by the name of Jeff Smith, that they hired for outside security, because that's what you now do at a lot of houses of worship, is you have to hire outside security. He was badly wounded, but he was credited for saving everyone else's life. This comes months after a guy by the name of Amin Abdullah, who was the security guard at the Islamic Center of San Diego, on a day in May when two gunmen showed up, and he stood between these gunmen and the 140 children inside. He did not survive. He was killed, leaving behind his own five children. There, I think, was one, maybe once a time when getting a gig as head of security at a house of worship might have been the easiest gig you could get. But that's not true today, when in just a matter of months, we see these types of attacks on synagogues and on mosques in anywhere from Canada to San Diego to Michigan to Pennsylvania to wherever they happen. It's tragic. And the least we could do is remember their names. So thank you, Jeff Smith and Amin Abdullah.
0: That's really powerful. And I actually had another rave plan, but I kind of want to piggyback off you, Mo. I mean, you guys know that I have this documentary, Louder Than Guns. We're actually showing it in Louisville, Kentucky, which is why I'm here. I've met through this project so many people. A lot of them have experienced tremendous loss and, you know, events like the ones you're describing, working, I mean, literally devoting their lives to figuring out a way to end and combat gun violence in our country. There is progress. Gun homicides are actually down in the United States, which is something that we should really celebrate, even as we just reinvest in the work. But, you know, I was with Gabby Gifford's organization in Austin, Texas recently. I just want to rave about all the people, family members who have lost loved ones in acts of gun violence, people who are working really hard to find solutions that rebuild trust between gun owners and non-gun owners. The work is hard. It's hard to see progress. It's hard to keep going. But there's so many people out there who are really trying. And I just want to do a call out and rave about everyone who's devoted their lives and careers to really do something about gun violence in the United States. All right. Will and Mo, thank you for a really great conversation. And also thank you to everyone involved in putting this show on every week. Left, Right, and Center is produced by Leo Duran. Our executive producer is Arnie Seipel. The show is recorded and mixed by Nick Lamponi. Todd M. Simon composed our theme music. Big thanks to Louisville Public Media here in Louisville, Kentucky for hosting me today. Russell Wells is in the studio. My dear friend, Kenya Young, who used to be the executive producer at Morning Edition, a fabulous boss. She's now president and CEO here in Louisville. She has an amazing team. It's been an honor to be here. Left, Right, and Center is a co-production of KCRW and Fearless Media. We are distributed by PRX. I'm David Green, and we'll come back with more Left, Right, and Center next week. 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

Fanatic, welcome. My name is Henry Rollins. I am your voice of choice right here at 89.9 FM, KCRW. As always, I'm joined by my brother in Sonic Jihad, Engineer X and Engineer Amrock. Fanatic, we are the Mighty Three. We are the superstars of NPR. We are the Knights of the Friday Night, keeping the dream alive from 8 to 10 p.m., duty-bound and fanatically driven to bring you nothing but the very best 2 hours at a time. Fanatic, thank you so much for tuning in. It's going to be a really good time tonight. Fanatic, it is our last show for Fanatic September 2026. Next month will be the month of months, October. Fanatic, tonight we're going to start the show with an artist you may have heard of named David Bowie from his album Scary Monsters, which features the amazing guitar work of one Robert Fripp. From that album right now, this track is called Up the Hill Backwards.

Fanatic. That was a band called The Shapes. You heard the track What's for Lunch, Mum? Not Beans Again. From a compilation of their work called Songs for Sensible People. The track originally came out on a 7-inch as an A-side on the Sofa Records label in 1979. The band was from Leamington Spa. Fanatic before The Shapes was Hannah Lou doing a track called Siloed from her solo album called Hannah Lou. Just remember, she is performing at the Moroccan Theater in beautiful Los Angeles on October 24. That is a KCRW Presents event. Fanatic before Hannah Lou, we started off with David Bowie doing Up the Hill Backwards. That was the single edit of that song from a compilation called 52 Years, the complete singles of David Bowie. And Fanatic, for me personally, one of the most anticipated records of this year comes out next month. It's by Helen, a.k.a. Liz Harris, a.k.a. Grouper. She's got that band Helen, which hasn't put out a record in a very long time. One is coming out in a few weeks. It's called Linda's Head. And from it right now, this track is called Dead Shark 2.

0: fanatic. Henry Rollins here, and that was Jacques Barakal from his Fatal Encounters album from 1993. You heard the track Ornette. Fanatic before Jacques Barakal was Erase Errata. Many, many years ago, I was doing a show somewhere, maybe in Massachusetts, and someone gifted me a record of theirs and said, I've heard your radio show. I think you might like this band. And I was given an Erase Errata record, which led me to become a tremendous fan. And I got all the records, and I can't find a problem with any one of them. Anyway, from the album Other Animals, you heard the track Dexterity Is Number 2. Fanatic before Erase Errata was Helen, a.k.a. Liz Harris, from an album that's coming out next month called Linda's Head. You can go to the Bandcamp and just type in Helen, Linda's Head, and you'll be taken to the same page I saw a while ago. You heard the track Dead Shark 2. As it is right now, Fanatic, you can get two tracks. I go back to the site all the time hoping for a third one so I can put it into a future show and not have to wait. Can't wait to hear the rest of that record. The first Helen record, really, really cool. Fanatic, a brief break for us, but we shall return.
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0: 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And right now, Fanatic, really cool band. Thank you, Fanatic Denise, for the heads up on the cool band Space Moth. I believe they're from Northern California, San Francisco area. We're going to listen to a track from their Inward Eye album that came out recently called North Star. You should know that Space Moth will be playing a show in Los Angeles at the Moroccan Theater, again, just like Hannah Lou, on October 16. And yes, it is a KCRW Presents event. And right now, it's Space Moth.

Fanatic. That was new music by The Drin, D-R-I-N, Drin. Their new album is called I Lost My Way for Centuries. You heard the track Spent. I'd like to thank our good pal and sonic ally, one Michael Mulholland from beautiful Melbourne, Australia, for giving us the heads up on that band a long time ago. Fanatic, before The Drin was Kid Congo and the Pink Monkey Birds doing Dance Me Swamply from the Haunted Head record. It came out in 2013, I believe, on the In The Red Records label. Hello, Larry, if you're listening. Fanatic before Kid Congo, the Pink Monkey Birds was Space Moth doing a track called North Star from Inward Eye. Get ready, get set, Los Angelinos, for their show on October 16th at the Moroccan Theater. Fanatic, right now, from Sioux Falls, South Dakota, it is Off Contact from their new album, Can You? This track is called The Clink.

0: It's the Zoo. What should I do?
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0: Fanatic, it's me, Henry Rollins, your voice of choice, my brother and Sonic Jihad, Engineer X, and Engineer Amrock. Fanatic, we are the Mighty Three, we are the superstars of NPR, we are the Knights of the Friday Night, and that Fanatic was our good pal and Sonic ally, one Terry Genderbender. She is amazing. Many, many years ago, around 2022, I think it was, she did a series of downloads on Bandcamp, and I got them all. It was basically some of her many demos, and she has a bunch of demos. And from the June 22 download called Cuando Yo Era Una Niña, we heard Berkeley. Fanatic, before Terry Genderbender was Off Contact, the cool band from Sioux Falls, South Dakota. From the album Can You, you heard The Clink. And now, Fanatic, if you'll behave, or not behave, you'll hear this.
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0: A Fanatic, we return with a band I don't know much about. The label Sorcerer out of Australia sent me a bunch of tracks recently, and I was listening, and I really like this band Cry Cyclops and their album Night World. So from it right now, we're going to listen to a track named after an amazing poet whose work I grew up with as a young person. It's called E.E. Cummings.
3: Anyone

Fnatic. That was one of my favorite bands of all time, called The Snakes, from their album on Discord, Discard, called I Won't Love You Till You're More Like Me. You heard Exchange of Clowns. Before The Snakes was Rocky Erickson and The Explosives doing I Walked with a Zombie, a live version, where those guitars get better and better and better as they go. Rip it! From a record called Casting the Runes. Before Rocky Erickson and The Explosives was Crisis, from a compilation of their work. I don't think it's legitimate. I'm not exactly sure. It's called Holocaust Hymns. You heard the track On TV. Before Crisis, Fnatic was I Jog in the Tracksuits, a classic track from 1978 on Tiger Records, T-Y-G-E-R. It's a 7-inch. Took me years to find it. You heard the track Redbox. The digital version can be found on a really cool, obscure CD compilation called 7-inch Up, instead of 7-up. Get it? Before I Jog in the Tracksuits was Cricyclops doing E.E. Cummings from Night World, which came out in July of this year on the Sorcerer label out of the UK. Fnatic, we're going to finish the hour with a track dedicated to Eric J. Lawrence. Yes, it's The Fall from their amazing 1983 album Perverted by Language. It's going to be Hexen Definitive Strife Not.

0: Los Angeles, one name for so many lovable places. 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
5: 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And I'm called Deirdre O'Donoghue. 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

fanatic. Welcome to hour 2 of our show. My name is Henry Rollins, your voice of choice right here at 89.9 Superfine All the Time FM, KCRW. As always, I'm joined by my brother and son at Jihad, Engineer X and Engineer Amrock. Fanatic We, the Mighty Three, the superstars of NPR, the Knights of the Friday Night are here with you with another hour of great music ready to go. Fanatic, a great fall weather band for me is the Gun Club. Their 1987 album, Mother Juno, in particular. Produced by Robin Guthrie of the Cocteau Twins. From it right now, this track is called Bill Bailey.

Fanatic from Syracuse, New York, where it's probably snowing right now. That was The Penetrators doing Teenage Lifestyle from a compilation of theirs called Basement Anthology, 1976 to 1984. To find that song on vinyl as a 7-inch on Fred Records from 1979 will cost you a lot of dough. Fanatic before The Penetrators was Dion Lunadon from his first record on Agitated in 2017 called Dion Lunadon. You heard the track Reduction Agent. I heard that record. I've been a fan ever since. Fanatic before Dion Lunadon was The Gun Club doing track one from their album Mother Juno. You heard the track Bill Bailey, a great record from start to finish. Fanatic, right now, we are going to listen to new music by good old 1-800 Mikey with his first domestically released record on the Goner label called In Yun. This track is called Fairy.

0: Fanatic. Henry Rollins here, and that was some guy named Iggy Pop, a.k.a. the undisputed heavyweight champion of rock and roll, from his 1979 Arista Records album New Values. You heard the track Curiosity. And before that was Lost Sounds with Alicia Trout and Jay Retard. From the album Lost Sounds, you heard the track I Sit, I Watch, I Wait. Fanatic, before that was brand new music from 1-800-MIKEY, a domestic release, finally, called In Yun, I-N, new word, Y-U-N. You heard the track Fairy. And now, hear this.
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0: Fanatic, it is time once again for our Minute with Miriam Linna. Miriam Linna is the owner and operator of the mighty Norton Records label, original drummer of the Cramps. A really cool compilation record that they put out years ago called Mad Mike's Monsters Volume 1 gave us a track from 1959. The band is from Dallas. They recorded originally on the Felco label. They're called the Saucers. And this track right now is called Cha Whaley Records.

Fanatic, that was Johnny Thunders and the Heartbreakers from their album LAMF. And I pulled that from a compilation of their work with features, alternate mixes, and extra tracks called LAMF Definitive Edition. You heard the track, the original mix of One Track Mind. Fanatic before Johnny Thunders and the Heartbreakers was Mika Bomb from 2001 on the Damaged Goods label. It's called The Fake Sound of Mika Bomb. You heard the track Garage Superstars. Before Mika Bomb was The Saucers from 1959. Cha Whaley Rauto is what you heard from Mad Mike's Monsters on the Mighty Norton Records label. And that would be our minute with Miriam Linna. Fanatic right now from a really cool compilation of old new Cramps music. It came out recently, but the music is very old, from 1977. It's called Gravest Gravy. And right now, from it, this track is called Can't Find My Mind.

Let's rock.

0: Fanatic, it's me, Henry Rollins, your voice of choice, my brother and son of Jihad Engineer X and Engineer Amrock Fanatic. We are the Mighty Three. We are the superstars of NPR. We are the Knights of the Friday Night Fanatic. And that was our good pal and sonic ally, one Didi Ramone, from his 2000 album called Hop Around. You heard the track Mental Patient. Before Didi Ramone was the Jesus and Mary Chain from a really worthwhile multi-CD set called The Power of Negative Thinking, B-Sides and Rarities, which I wish would come out as a huge, high-quality vinyl box set on one record store day one day soon. You heard the track Snake Driver. Before the Jesus and Mary Chain was the Cramps doing Can't Find My Mind, which featured on the second Cramps album, Psychedelic Jungle, but you're hearing a Brian Gregory version instead of a Kid Congo version. Both are really cool. That record came out in August. Fanatic, that's what we just heard, and now you're going to hear this.
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0: Fanatic, we are back. Hope you are digging the show thus far. And thank you so much, Fanatic, for tuning in. Fanatic, we're going to listen to that cool artist, Virg, a.k.a. Piano, from an album she put out a few years ago called Weeks. We're going to listen to a track from Weeks called She Knows as we wait with breathless anticipation for November when her new album comes out called Why Not Destroy This? Anyway, for now, this is She Knows.

ship. This flight is leaving soon. Our destination is going, going, going. High, high, up, up, up, up, up. And to the firmament, firmament, firmament, firmament. Past, past, past the sky. Brother Mars will let you by. Old Pluto will wink his eye. Come on!

0: we have your name, please?
1: Yeah, my name is Aaron Lippitz.
2: Aaron, there's a gentleman in the Bay Area now who fashions himself as a mole. He digs down into the earth and he lives under the earth, and then periodically he'll suddenly appear in somebody's property, maybe in somebody's garden. Is it your feeling that this type of eccentricity should be outlawed?
1: Well, yeah, my own personal feeling is that it should. To me, the guy don't sound, well, natural or normal. Well, this guy's either out in left field or he's drunk.
2: How would you feel if one morning, let's say one Sunday morning, you looked out in your backyard and suddenly you saw the earth giving way at a certain point? A hole occurs and then you see a human head. You advance toward it and it goes back under the earth.
1: Well, I probably asked him what he was doing on my property or what he was, what he wanted.
0: Yeah.
2: Would you ask him why he was living as a mole?
1: Well, I'll tell you the truth. I'd just tell him to scram, period, man. I'd be so glad to get rid of him. I think I'd practically help him off the property.
0: And the next day, if you went out in your backyard and you were watering some plants in a corner and you lifted up a leaf and there were two eyes staring up at you again, the mole man was back?
1: Well, the only one thing I can tell you then, friend, it'd be open season. He just wouldn't be then.
2: You get a shotgun?
1: But not sure. I wouldn't hesitate to use it, mister.
2: Would you just put the dirt over the hole and bury him there, or would you?
1: No, I'd call the law and explain the situation. Tell him what the facts were.
2: What would you tell him?
1: I will say the night before I first saw this man, and he come up out of the ground.
0: Can we tell you something?
1: Yeah, go ahead. I was going to answer your question after we got off of this. Go ahead.
0: We are ourselves mole men, and we'd like you to come with us later this afternoon.
2: We'd like you to give the idea a chance. Actually, we believe that this has some validity. We think, if anything, it's a more natural way of living.
1: Hey, let me get out of here, boys.
0: What's wrong?
1: Hi.
0: Be a mole man.
2: What do you think?
1: I don't know what to think,
2: man. We believe in moralism. We have a right to.
1: Yeah, it's one of the four freedoms, but you got the wrong boy for this, man.
2: Wrong.
1: I don't want to be. I want to live where...
0: Come with us. Come with us.
1: Get out of here. Man, I want to be like I am, a normal person. Who wants to go around crawling in people's backyards? Somebody look out and bust you upside the head or blow your head off.
2: This is...
1: You sure you guys are from the radio station?

Fnatic. That was a band called Black Flag, doing a track called Damaged 2, sung bravely by one Dez Cadena, from a compilation of early Black Flag work called Everything Went Black. Fnatic before Black Flag was Coil and Sharp, doing a thing called The Mole Man, from a compilation of their work called Audio Visionaries, Street Pranks and Put-Ons. They were from San Francisco, and they would dress up in suits and skinny ties, and they looked like two very normal guys. And they would go up and they would accost people on the street and hit them with these insanely strange propositions. You just heard evidence of that. Mole Man, which you just heard, was one of my favorites. Fnatic before Coil and Sharp was the Saints doing Demolition Girl, which features as a CD extra track on the I'm Stranded CD. They were from Brisbane, Australia. Fnatic before the Saints was Yo Cannon, the space age vocalist, doing a track called Message to Earthman from the Eternal Myth Revealed. And that came out in 1961 on El Saturn, so obviously there's a Sun-Ra association there. Fnatic before Yo Cannon was No Peeling from their new EP called EP2. The band is from Nottingham, UK. Thing came out on the Feel It label. You heard the track HGV Ted. We start off with Verg doing She Knows from the album Weeks, which is great from start to finish. Can't wait to hear more new music in November from Why Not Destroy This. Fnatic, that's all the time we have, except for a few minutes we have reserved for the Damned doing Smash It Up Parts 1 and 2, which I thought was a poetic and tuneful way to end September and be kind of getting ready for the month of months, October. So the Fnatic is going to be the Damned doing Smash It Up Parts 1 and 2. We will be back with you next week. Fnatic, until then, it's me, Henry Rollins, your voice of choice, my brother and Sonic Jihad, Engineer X and Engineer Amrock, we the Mighty Three, the superstars of NPR, the Knights of the Friday Night. We thank you for tuning in. Until next week, Fnatic, stay safe, stay healthy, and stay Fnatic.

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3: This is the place called KCRW Santa Monica, and this is the show called Snap. And I'm called Deirdre O'Donoghue. 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

0: 89.9 FM KCRW Luxury here with you on a Friday night and every Friday from 10 to midnight after Henry Rollins playing a mix of proto-punk, post-punk, disco to dub, new wave to dark wave, and from stoner rock to rock steady. Getting things started with, of course, The Cure, Just Like Heaven, but not the original version. No, that is the world premiere of the Luxury Edit. And if you've listened to my show before, you know that I start every episode with a world premiere of a Luxury Edit. Tonight is no exception. Into The Only Ones, Another Girl, Another Planet. And tell me if you hear any similarities between the two songs. Might this be an
1: interpolation?
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That's Todd Rundgren with International Feel. Happy New Year to you. It's 2026. Let's listen to a little early 80s Neue Deutsche Welle. That's the genre that this next band is sometimes considered part of. And that's German for a new German wave, a kind of West German post-punk and new wave hybrid. They're called Malaria with an exclamation point. And the song is Your Turn to Run on KCRW.

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Luxury with you on a Friday night with Lux Interior from the Cramps singing Chicken. And now a little Christian death for you.

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3: 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Luxury here. Hope you had a good and safe and fun New Year's Eve and day. We're into 2026, and I'm excited for this year. I'm still a newbie. I'm still a new KCRW DJ. I'm still learning the ropes, but I feel like I'm getting into a groove, and I would love to hear more from you, the listeners. I actually would love nothing more than for you to pull up Instagram right now, type in @luxury with two X's, that's L-U-X-X-U-R-Y, drop me a DM. Let me know what you'd like to hear. In fact, you know what I'm going to do? I'm going to start a new segment right here, right now. I want you to send a voice memo real short, make it short and sweet, you know, 15 seconds tops. And give me a request, something you want to hear. I will play my favorite request next week on the air. I'll play the song and I'll play the voice message, if it is appropriate, I should say. So feel free to be funny and succinct and to name something cool and tasteful and teach me something. What's a post-punk tune that I've missed in my first 10 episodes? What's a great stoner rock tune? What's a great dub track? What's your favorite? A song you think that I dig, a song you think that maybe I don't know about. A song that would fit this 10 to midnight slot on a Friday night. Let's make this a regular segment, shall we? Right now we've got the luxury edit of Night Fever by the Bee Gees. But before we get into it, drop me that DM @LUXXURY on Instagram. On Twitter. I'm also on TikTok. I'm on YouTube too. Find me, DM me, and let me know what you want to hear. 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

89.9 FM, KCRW, Luxury with you on a Friday night with Curve doing Coast is Clear from 1991. Kind of a shoegaze adjacent band, I would say. Very similar sonically to My Bloody Valentine, with whom the band shared an engineer slash mixer in Alan Mulder, who was also married to lead singer Tony Halliday. And certainly if you're a fan of My Bloody Valentine or Ride or Lush or Slow Dive, highly recommend you check out Curve. Really great band. A little bit underrated, I would say. A little undersung. It's Bauhaus, she's in parties.

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You're here with Luxury on a Friday night, and I have a confession for you. I am going through a Damned phase. I love the Damned. I always really liked the Damned, but right now I just can't get enough of the Damned. That's the song Anything from 1986's album of the same name. And I'm just enjoying going through this band's catalog and picking up tunes and records that I'd missed before. So eclectic, so talented. Not just the first punk rock band to release a record, although they were that too. I should clarify and say UK punk band. The Ramones got there first. But the Damned has such an incredible catalog, including pop, goth, rock, punk, new wave. Look, I'm preaching to the choir. You love the Damned. I love the Damned. We all love the Damned. Let's move on. This is Propaganda doing a cover of Velvet Underground and Nico's song Femme Fatale. Keep it tuned to KCRW.

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Then the loud sound, it seemed to fade, came back like a slow voice on a wave of phase. That one, no DJ, that was hazy cosmic jive.

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1: 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In the middle of a Starman moment, we just heard Shinichi Osawa's version of the Chemical Brothers song Star Guitar, both of which sample this part of this song you're hearing right now. It's David Bowie, Starman, just the instrumental, with a few fragments of harmony vocals in there. Feel free to sing along and fill in the gaps.

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You're here with Luxury. That was the Sisters of Mercy with Alice. Coming up is Sparks. All you ever think about is sex. And what do you think about at 11 p.m. on a Friday night? I'd like to know. I'd like to know what you're up to. I'd like to know what you'd like to listen to. In fact, if you drop me a DM on Instagram at L-U-X-X-U-R-Y, that's my handle over there. Drop me a DM and let me know what you'd like to hear. Next week, I will pick my favorite response and I will play that song and I will name names. I will give you your proper credits. So drop me a DM on Instagram at L-U-X-X-U-R-Y. In the meantime, here's Sparks. All you ever think about is sex.

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Coming up next, it's the Associates with a Peel Session version of the song Nude Spoon.

That's the Misfits with the original version of She, the B-side of their first ever single, Cough Cool, with Mr. Glenn Danzig playing keyboards. Really charming lo-fi version of that tune. Speaking of charming, oh my God, the way Kim Deal breathes in this song, right here. That double breath, I don't know why, that double intake of breath always gets me. Safari by The Breeders.

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1: 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Luxury with you on a Friday night, getting kind of dark as we get closer to midnight. From Big Black into Suicide, it's Ghost Rider.

99.9 FM KCRW. You've got Luxury with you on a Friday night. I just played a couple of LA goth pioneers, Community FK, Debauchery was the song you just heard. And before that was 45 Grave, Wax. You know, it's funny, I've been getting deeper into these LA late 70s, early 80s. For lack of a better word, they're really post-punk, goth, death rock bands. Strangely, since I did my research for an episode of my podcast, one song about the Black Crowes of all bands. See, I didn't realize this, but the Black Crowes, who you may know as being kind of a Rolling Stones-esque, you know, sort of 70s blues rock-inspired band. It wasn't until I was researching their origins that I realized that they were very influenced by this batch of early 80s post-punk, but really goth, early goth death rock bands. Bands like The Gun Club and X and The Cramps, who were in LA at the time. And I went down a rabbit hole and discovered a whole bunch of really fantastic bands that I knew very little about. So I wanted to share a couple of those recent discoveries with you. Yeah, there's definitely goth there, but there's other stuff too. There's some blues, there's some swamp rock, there's some sort of rockabilly. It almost feels like the musical equivalent of like the Hollywood Babylon, Kenneth Anger, dark Black Dahlia stuff. Anyway, I wanted to share some of my new discoveries with you, my KCRW friends, listeners, dear listeners. By the way, you can go into the archives to listen to my past shows. This is my 10th show. I've done 9 other Friday nights, 2-hour mixes at kcrw.com. Just search on L-U-X-X-U-R-Y if you like what you're hearing. Meanwhile, we are listening to Electric Mainline by Spiritualized. One of my favorite ever live experiences was this band who played their whole set with this one note drone going through the entire show. You can hear it in the song. It's that high phasing note which provided the album title that this song comes from. Pure Phase. A hypnotic drone of a song. Absolutely mesmerizing. Anyway, enough of my yakking. Spiritualized on KCRW.

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1: This is the place called KCRW Santa Monica, and this is the show called Snap. And I'm called Deirdre O'Donoghue. I'm the one who puts it together.
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1: 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Before that, Luxury with Why? Question mark at the end. And now it's Ultravox with The Thin Wall.

quite possibly one of the most profound song titles I've ever heard in my life. It's called Do I Have to Do This All Over Again? Didn't I Get It Right the First Time? And it's by the Monkees. Not just by the Monkees, by the way. Song credit is given exclusively to Peter Tork, who came up with that absolutely deep masterpiece of a head scratcher. That's a thinky title. Deeply thinky. Maybe Peter Tork is the Ringo Starr of Yogi Berra's. Or something. In any case, right now you're hearing the pop group with their song titled 3 Minutes 38 Seconds. This is the Dennis Bovell dub version. Bovell is the UK-based Barbadian-born reggae producer who began his career in the band Matumbi before producing under the name Blackbeard. Really eclectic producer. I have a lot of his dub records in my dub library. And I also have some of his post-punk records, not least of which is Cut by The Slits, their debut record, which he produced. 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

0: 89.9 FM, KCRW. Luxury here with you on a Friday night for just a few minutes longer. I do hope you'll join me again next Friday when I will once again be holding down the 10 p.m. to midnight slot right after Henry Rollins, playing a mix of proto-punk to post-punk, disco to dub, new wave to dark wave, and from stoner rock to rock steady. Speaking of which, we are now listening to Hortense and the Sound Dimension and their cover of People Make the World Go Round, the rock steady version. You'll join me next time. In the meantime, check me out on all the socials at Luxury, L-U-X-X-U-R-Y, on Instagram. Let me know what you enjoy tonight, what you'd like to hear more of next time. I'm all ears. Keep it tuned to KCRW through the midnight hour, through the weekend, through the week. I feel like I need a sign-off. Maybe you can suggest a sign-off for me. How about this?
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God.

morning. It's 6 a.m. Saturday. The music's taking a turn. It's time for Bent Music. Bizarre, eclectic, new, and tricky with Miss O'Donohue until 8 a.m. Miss O'Donohue urging you, if you have the least bit of energy in you, to get somewhere where you can see what the out of doors is doing right now. The moon is sitting there so fat and round in the northwest that it looks like she's gonna have little moons any second. And the east is so pink and rosy. Everything that's happening in between is stars.

Starting off a Saturday morning, October 2nd, 1982, with first of all the Symphony of Tibetan Bells, put together by Henry Wolfe, Nancy Hennings, and Tony Platt. An amazing conglomeration of little pieces of metal that were carried very, very carefully out of Tibet when the communists, the Red Chinese, whoever it was way back there, some bad guys came and took over and the monks all ran away. And one of the most important things they took with them was their bells. That went into a piece by Morton Sabotnik, one of the more, I guess, important and creative composers of our time, from his Four Butterflies, Butterfly Number One and Interlude, and then brand new from John Cale. The album is called Music for a New Society. The cut was Broken Bird, and Daruti Column, a band I have fallen deeply in love with, and that I think we'll be featuring this morning on Bent Music, Sketch for Dawn 1. I hope you got out there to see part of the dawn. If you haven't yet, it's still looking real good out there. The weather's been swell. It's sure been making me feel lively. I think I like this time of year. Best of all, certainly down here at the beach. The crowds have left. We have the sands all to ourselves, just us and the seagulls. But the weather's still real fine, crispy, nice. You can hear the waves real well at night.

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Bent Music on KCRW. That last set featuring a lot of music by a band called Derudy Column, a new album that I'm just in love with called LC. The last cut was them called The Missing Boy. Just before that was a very, very old song from Nick Drake with John Cale playing the viola called Fly. Derudy Column just before that with Jacqueline. The new album is called LC. It's on Factory Records. It's got some gorgeous artwork on the cover, too. So far as I know, it's only an import, and I myself found it at Rhino Records, if you'd like to go find it and listen to some Derudy Column yourself. Before Jacqueline, an incredibly talented local quartet of musicians, Nels Klein, Alex Klein, Jeff Gauthier, and Eric Von Essen, doing Mr. Von Essen's composition Morning Raga from their quartet music album. The trio called Felt did Evergreen Dazed from an album that's got an awfully good title. It's called Crumbling the Antiseptic Beauty, and it began with Derudy Column right around 7 with Never Know from this fine new album called LC. I'm called Miss O'Donohue. It's our first Saturday in October together. We mentioned last week that Christmas was a mere 3 months away. It actually is really a long time. It's a good 25% of the year. Nonetheless, I want all you bent campers out there to be putting on your thinking caps and thinking about a bent Christmas show. I'd like all of your suggestions for all the bent music we can come up with for the show that's closest to Christmas. And then, of course, at the end of the year, we've got to have a best of bent, right? So all your suggestions over the next couple of months, you should send to Miss O'Donohue at KCRW, care of Bent Music. The address here at the station is 1900 Pico Boulevard in Santa Monica, 90405. If you'd like to phone for a copy of the KCRW program guide to see what other bizarre, entertaining, new, and tricky things this station does. And while you're all on hold, listen to some new music by John Cale on Bent, KCRW.

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0: Shanghai, Phnom Penh, all so that it would be a stronger world. 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
1: 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F-R-G-K. 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
1: That's tonight, Saturday night, comes Sunday morning, Brent Wilcox with a wonderful show, FRGK. Lord knows Mr. Wilcox and I agree on any number of things, but one thing we probably agree on more than any other is that it really is very, very difficult to categorize music, and we're kind of devoted to the collapse of categories, finding ourselves sometimes bashing our heads against the walls, figuring out whether something, a record here, got filed in rock or jazz or pop or classical. Where is it? And there's often a problem of where does one put it? Where, for example, would you put this new Eberhard Weber album? Where would you have ever put Eberhard Weber? Where I would put it is high on the top of my list. He's brought along Lyle Mays, who's the keyboard player, with Pat Metheny, most often is where you'd know him from, and Lyle has made good on all those bombastic chords that he's been doing for so long and come up with some very fine playing on this cut called Often in the Open from the new album by Eberhard Weber later that evening on Bent Music on KCRW.

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We're a community service of Santa Monica College. My name is Miss O'Donohue. I'll be back again, it's good Lord willing, and the creek don't rise, next Saturday from 6 to 8 with more bizarre, eccentric, new, and tricky music. Stay tuned for Bob Darby. Saturday becomes eclectic.

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0: NPR News in Washington, D.C. This is Weekend Edition. I'm Scott Simon. This hour, the U.S. Supreme Court rejects Missouri's redistricting map. Then NPR's Elena Moore with the Week in Politics. And we'll hear how rising interest rates affect housing. Also, a new movie set among ballroom dancers in Tokyo, the director of Ha-Chan Shake Your Booty has dedicated the film to his mother, who says she likes the movie, except...
1: She's a ballroom dancer, and, you know, none of the actors were professional ballroom dancers. They had to train, and, you know, it takes years to actually be able to really do it. So I would say she can be critical about the dancing.
0: Oh, mothers. First, we have our newscast. Today is Saturday, September 26, 2026.
2: Live from NPR News in Washington, I'm Windsor Johnston. Tens of millions of people along the East Coast are in the path of a major storm. The forecast has already disrupted professional sports games, flights, and concerts. Now strong winds and heavy rain are moving into the region. NPR's Amy Held reports the nor'easter is forecast to bring major flooding as it parks itself off the coast.
3: An unusually early season nor'easter is upending the weekend from the Carolinas to New England. On Long Island in New York, Melissa Slavin says she's ready for 48 hours inside with her kids.
4: Buying extra groceries, preparing, rescheduling all the kids' sports.
3: Coastal flooding is forecast to be significant, widespread, and repeated. At the Jersey Shore,
5: take this storm seriously.
3: Mike Mangan is mayor of Manasquan.
5: There's going to be a lot of water in the streets for a long time.
3: Part of the problem, the system is lingering, says meteorologist Frank Pereira.
6: It's going to kind of sit there for a day or two through the remainder of the weekend, kind of looping around that area before it finally moves out early next week.
3: Tonight's moon is full, making for even higher tides and flooding. Amy Held, NPR News.
2: President Trump is traveling to Tennessee for a college football game today. NPR's Danielle Kurtzleben reports it's a matchup of two Southeastern Conference powerhouses, the University of Tennessee and the University of Texas.
7: The president has no other events on his schedule, so it's unclear how much he will be in campaign mode with midterms just over a month away. Solidly red Tennessee has no battleground House, Senate, or governor's races, though Texas's Senate race is considered a toss-up. Trump has worked to make sports a part of his brand this term, holding a UFC match on the White House lawn and attending several other sporting events, including the Super Bowl and the World Cup final. The university is offering half-price concessions, including alcohol, from 9 to 10 a.m. to incentivize fans to get in early for the noon game, which will have heightened security for the president's visit. Danielle Kurtzleben, NPR News, the White House.
2: Pope Leo received a warm welcome when he arrived in Paris on Friday as part of his four-day trip to France. NPR's Eleanor Beardsley reports crowds are gathering in the French capital where the pontiff will celebrate Mass.
8: The Pope is holding a Mass today at the Place de la Concorde. That is a symbol of the secular French Revolution. And there's more than 500,000 people who will come out for it. I'm heading there myself, and the crowds that are just going through the closed-off streets of Paris. The Pope's four-day trip includes 2 days in Paris, and then he will go to the shrine site of Lourdes. Then he will go to the eastern city of Metz, where he will give a speech that European leaders are expected to attend.
2: That's NPR's Eleanor Beardsley reporting from Paris. This is NPR News in Washington. Utah Valley University has released a report on the assassination of Charlie Kirk, showing lapses in security plans. Caroline Ballard of member station KUER reports the conservative activist was shot and killed on the school's campus last September.
9: The 157-page report by an independent investigator concluded that no one at UVU acted in bad faith or with willful disregard to others' safety. But while the university does have safety policies in place, the report found some of them were, quote, significantly inconsistent. The school did not complete a formal security assessment or have an event action plan, and it deferred critical decisions to Kirk's organization, Turning Point USA, including the choice to hold the event outdoors. Kirk's family said they plan to sue UVU and the state over security failures. Accused killer Tyler Robinson is set to stand trial for murder. For NPR News, I'm Caroline Ballard in Salt Lake City.
2: A federal appeals court has sided with the Pentagon in its fight with the AI company Anthropic. The court upheld a decision to remove Anthropic's Claude technology from military systems over national security concerns. The dispute began when Anthropic refused to lift restrictions on Claude's use in domestic surveillance and autonomous warfare. A separate federal judge ruled last month that another Pentagon effort to blacklist Anthropic was unlawful. That ruling remains in place for now. I'm Windsor Johnston, NPR News in Washington.
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0: This is Weekend Edition from NPR News. I'm Scott Simon. Thank you for being with us. When President Trump called for redistricting around the country last year, Republicans in Missouri were among the first to respond. And late yesterday, the Republican plan for Missouri was rejected by the U.S. Supreme Court. It's likely the last big redistricting ruling, with early voting already underway in midterm elections. It could be a small boost for Democrats in their effort to retake control of Congress. Jason Rosenbaum of St. Louis Public Radio joins us now. Jason, thanks so much for being with us.
1: Thank you so much for having me.
0: And Missouri Republicans had targeted one particular congressional seat currently held by a Democrat. Tell us about the district and what will happen now.
1: So Republicans targeted Democratic Congressman Emanuel Cleaver's Kansas City-based district. They split the heavily Democratic city into three largely rural districts, imperiling Cleaver's ability to win another term. The Supreme Court blocked that because citizens had gathered petitions to make the redistricting subject to voter approval, and that won't be decided until November 3rd, so the map can't be used in this election. Cleaver told me he was grateful that Missourians went through the referendum process.
2: The joy, I think, now is generated by the fact that the people won this battle.
1: And now Cleaver is the heavy favorite to win re-election in November.
0: And Jason, where does this leave redistricting nationally?
1: Well, remember, Trump started this rare mid-decade redistricting race. Usually it's done at the start of the decade. And with Texas and Florida and other states doing it, Republicans ended up with about nine more seats tilted their way across the country than Democrats. Without Missouri, it's down to eight seats. But of course, it'll still come down to how people actually vote in all those districts and hundreds more across the U.S. Republicans barely have a majority in the House. Every seat could be important.
0: And as I understand it, some voters will now be in different districts for the November election than they were for the primaries. How did that happen?
1: The Republican Secretary of State, Denny Hoskins, instructed that the GOP map must be used in the primary. He knew there was a petition initiative giving voters a say over whether to use it, but he decided very late in the process that citizens' initiatives do not apply to redistricting. So that's the map that was used in the primary, but the Missouri Supreme Court ruled that was incorrect and said that map was never in effect. The U.S. Supreme Court declined to intervene on that decision twice in the last month, and that led election officials to plan on the old map used in 2022 and 2024 for the November elections. But Republicans challenged that in federal court, which ruled in their favor, and that's how it got to the U.S. Supreme Court, though very late in the process.
0: And now the U.S. Supreme Court has ruled on this conflict between the other courts. So is the election in Missouri on track?
1: Yes, the U.S. Supreme Court said it's too late to go back to the Republican-drawn map. They said it would cause electoral chaos and the state should stick with the map used in 2024, even though it's different from the primary map. Local officials like Brianna Lennon, county clerk in Boone County, and that's home to Columbia, Missouri, are relieved. She said they'd already sent out thousands of absentee ballots to voters.
3: I did not realize until that opinion came down how much stress had been in my body that is now relieved. The fact that we can now confidently tell absentee voters that their vote will count, they can be confident that their vote will count and that the ballots are not going to change is a huge relief.
1: So election officials and Missouri voters have some finality going into November.
0: Jason Rosenbaum with St. Louis Public Radio. Thanks so much.
1: Thank you.
0: At the Republican National Convention in Dallas last month, ahead of the midterms, President Trump asked his supporters
4: to pretend that I'm on the ballot.
0: Some Republican candidates, especially in competitive races, don't have to pretend and are trying to step away from some of President Trump's most unpopular policies.
5: I've called for an immediate and successful end to the war in Iran so that families can see some relief at the pump and at the checkout line.
0: That's Ashley Hinson, the Iowa Republican running for the Senate, speaking at a press conference yesterday. NPR political reporter Elena Moore joins us. Elena, thanks so much for being with us.
6: Good morning, Scott.
0: 38 days until Election Day. What is increasing Republicans' worry over being associated with President Trump?
6: Well, you know, Democrats have been campaigning on the need to address rising costs throughout the midterm cycle, but I think that message only got louder once the war in Iran began. And Trump's defended his decision to go to war, but it's tricky for Republicans on the ballot this fall because the war is unpopular. You know, voters are worried about how the conflict is affecting the cost of gas and groceries. But this week, we did, as you said, we saw several GOP candidates who are running in these tight competitive races directly make that connection, like Ashley Hinson in Iowa. This message shift makes sense if you look at the polls, which show Republicans trailing Democrats on the generic ballot. And, you know, the latest NPR PBS News Marist poll has Democrats up by 12 points over Republicans.
0: And the shift in messaging is interesting, given the premium that President Trump puts on loyalty.
6: Oh, yeah. I mean, he's always put this emphasis on party loyalty. But, you know, he's kind of in a different era of his political career right now, you can argue. Trump is a lame duck, and he's also facing, like, you know, historically low popularity among voters, which is important to note because Trump has repeatedly, like you said, told voters to act like he's on the ballot this fall. And, you know, that's something that once again could put GOP candidates trying to appeal to moderates and independents in a tough situation.
0: The president hosted a three-day summit in Washington, D.C. with China's president Xi Jinping this week. What do you note about the visit?
6: Well, yeah, I mean, there was a lot of pageantry. You know, there was a big state dinner. Trump gave Xi a private tour of the South Lawn, and they literally rolled out the red carpet for his arrival. As for what came out of the meetings between China and the U.S., it doesn't appear to be much. The U.S. has said it's extending a trade truce with China for 2 months. But, Scott, there's still a lot of unanswered questions about what this relationship between these two countries looks like moving forward. For one, the summit comes amid rising concerns about what the U.S. and global leaders should do when it comes to regulating AI. But Trump has repeatedly pushed back on that, saying the U.S. needs to stay in competition with China. So, you know, likely more to come there. And we should also say Xi and Trump are expected to see each other two more times before the end of the year at different geopolitical events.
0: And a big story playing out in court this week after the president banned CNN, MSNBC, and Politico from the White House. Where do things stand right now?
6: I mean, there was a lot of back and forth on this story throughout the week. A few days ago, a federal judge ruled that the White House had to give access back, at least temporarily. But the fight continues. As of last night, Friday night, the White House barred CNN from traveling aboard Air Force One today as the president goes to Tennessee for a college football game. And Scott, what makes this extra complicated is CNN was supposed to be the TV press pooler today. And that can really matter. You know, Trump has always had this love-hate relationship with the legacy news media. He rags on them, he says fake news, but every day the White House press pool plays a pretty big role in disseminating information about the president. They travel with him, they cover his events, and they quickly share video and audio that often ends up on national broadcasts. And at points this week, as several major news outlets boycotted doing pool duties or broadcasting that footage, it meant Trump, who is and has always been a showman, got less airtime.
0: NPR's political reporter, Elena Moore, thanks so much for coming in to see us today.
6: Thanks, Scott.
0: The world took note when President Trump told the United Nations General Assembly this week that he had asked himself whether to make a deal with Iran or, quote, do I annihilate the Islamic Republic? Do I drive them into hell with no chance of survival and no hope of future greatness or generations? Those words seem especially forbidding from a leader who can command armies to march and missiles to fly. On August 6, 1945, President Harry Truman told the world the United States had dropped the first atomic bomb on Hiroshima, Japan. It instantly killed an estimated 70,000 people. Some 40,000 more died later in Nagasaki, and tens of thousands more from radiation illnesses in the days, weeks, months, and years thereafter. In his speech announcing the nuclear attack on Hiroshima, President Truman called it a harnessing of the basic power of the universe and added cautions about protecting the world from the danger of sudden destruction. Nuclear weapons have not been used in war since, and Truman's successors have been pointedly measured when they talk about them. As President Ronald Reagan put it, a nuclear war cannot be won and must never be fought. And President John F. Kennedy ordered U.S. ships to blockade Cuba to prevent the Soviet Union from installing nuclear missiles in 1962. He told Americans, "We will not prematurely or unnecessarily risk the costs of worldwide nuclear war, in which even the fruits of victory would be ashes in our mouth." In 1974, President Gerald Ford told the UN General Assembly, "A very stark reality has tempered America's actions for decades and must now temper the actions of all nations. Prevention of full-scale warfare in the nuclear age has become everybody's responsibility. Today's regional conflict must not become tomorrow's world disaster." And in 2017, President Obama visited the Peace Park that now stands in Hiroshima and said, "Among those nations like my own that hold nuclear stockpiles, we must have the courage to escape the logic of fear and pursue a world without them." All strong words from presidents sworn to protect the United States, so strong and measured, they might have felt it wasn't necessary to add threats of annihilation and no chance of survival.

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3: I'm Windsor Johnston with these headlines. A major storm is battering parts of the East Coast this weekend. Forecasters say wind gusts could reach 65 miles an hour, bringing down trees and power lines. Heavy rain could cause flooding through Monday. In the Pacific, Hurricane Nolo is making its way toward Hawaii. Forecasters say parts of the Big Island could get up to 16 inches of rain. Off Mexico, Hurricane Polo has strengthened into a Category 5 storm. A hurricane watch has been posted for Baja California Sur. OpenAI says its models probed U.S. government websites while searching for public information. The company says the technology went beyond its instructions. OpenAI has notified the agencies and says it's investigating. I'm Windsor Johnston, NPR News in Washington.
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0: This is Weekend Edition from NPR News. I'm Scott Simon. The rising prices of fuel, groceries, everything else was reflected in the turbulent government bond market this week. Investors who lend money to the government are demanding bigger returns. That is driving up borrowing costs for everyone else. The average rate on a 30-year home mortgage, for example, jumped above 7% this week, the highest since President Trump returned to the White House. NPR Scott Horsley joins us. Scott, thanks so much for being with us.
5: Good morning, Scott.
0: The housing market was already in a slump. Could this make it worse?
5: It certainly doesn't help. If you go back to February, just before the Iran war began, the average rate on a 30-year home loan briefly dipped below 6%. And people were beginning to think this might be the year we'd see a rebound in the housing market. Instead, rates have moved in the opposite direction. And economist Anthony Smith, who's with Realtor.com, says that just makes it more expensive for anyone who's trying to buy a home.
6: There is definitely a psychological weight when you start getting into that 7% range. It's hard to adjust to, especially when this is typically the best time to buy during those fall to winter months.
5: We've just come through the spring and summer home buying season, which was pretty much a bust. Home sales in August were the slowest in 14 months. And when people aren't buying houses, they're also less likely to buy things like furniture and appliances.
0: And Scott, how are the 7% mortgage rates affecting sellers?
5: You know, high interest rates aren't great for sellers either. They are not cutting prices for the most part. Home prices have been climbing for more than 3 years now. But about half the homeowners who have a mortgage themselves are paying interest rates of less than 4%. And Smith says they're not eager to trade that for a 7% loan, so many are just staying put, even if they would really like to move.
6: If you don't have those pressures placed on you or a new job or anything like that, it gets a bit easier to rationalize and justify sitting at home a little bit longer.
5: Even though a lot of current homeowners feel stuck, for the limited number of buyers, there are more homes on the market to choose from. That could put buyers in a stronger bargaining position if they're able to stomach these 7% mortgage rates.
0: And what's caused the mortgage rates to climb up so much?
5: Mortgages are typically pegged to the rate on 10-year government bonds, and that 10-year Treasury yield has jumped sharply in the last couple of weeks. It closed Friday just below 5.2%, which is the highest it's been in more than two decades. And the reasons for that are kind of a good news, bad news story. The good news is, even with these high rates, the U.S. economy has been resilient. Unemployment's low. Retail spending is solid. Big tech companies are still shoveling tons of money into artificial intelligence. The bad news is the Federal Reserve may have to tap the brakes even harder and raise interest rates even higher to bring inflation under control. Here's the way Fed Governor Michael Barr described it in a speech this week.
7: Economic growth is strong and the labor market is solid, but inflation is above our 2% target and not clearly trending toward target in a timely way.
5: Part of the challenge is the hottest parts of the economy, like the booming AI sector, are pretty much immune to these higher interest rates. It's the weaker parts, like housing, that get clobbered. And it looks like beatings will continue until morale improves.
0: And why is morale so weak if the economy is okay?
5: Because the cost of living is still high. It's going up faster than the average worker's paycheck, and rising interest rates just make things even more expensive for anyone who has to borrow money.
0: And NPR Scott Horsley, thanks so much.
5: You're welcome.
0: From now through the November elections, NPR's reporters are bringing us the Immigration Briefing, a weekly look at the Trump administration's immigration crackdown. This week, we focus on the expansion of detention centers managed by Immigration and Customs Enforcement. NPR's immigration correspondent Jasmine Garst joins us now. Jasmine, thanks so much for being with us.
8: Hi.
0: This week, you reported on ICE's huge expansion of its detention system. How's that going?
8: Yeah, so right now, ICE is the highest funded law enforcement agency in the U.S., and that's because they got $75 billion in additional funding last year. Now, listeners might remember that earlier this year, they started buying a bunch of warehouses to reconvert into detention centers, and they faced a ton of backlash for that. Now, let's fast forward to today. The government is selling most of those warehouses, but ICE is also detaining record numbers of people. They arrested about 100,000 people in July and August alone, according to DHS. And in order to house all those people, they need detention centers. So I'm going to play you a clip from the August earnings call for GEO Group, which is the private prison company, one of the main ones that ICE works with. This is CEO George Zoli. He's speaking to an investor.
9: They're at presently about 68,000. So they have another 30,000 or so more beds to go.
8: And so what you're hearing there is this push for expansion. We use documents attained by Project Saltbox, which is a nonprofit watchdog that tracks the expansion of ICE's power. And they show that Homeland Security signed construction contracts worth over $7 billion just this week to expand immigration detention in several states, New York, Texas, California. ICE also announced it's going to be expanding in Colorado, Washington, and Pennsylvania.
0: And while you were reporting on this expansion, you found out that ICE is looking into mobile detention facilities. What are those?
8: Right. So buried in all this paperwork about the expansion is a page about Pennsylvania, in which ICE says it's looking to create something called mobile detention facilities. And what they describe is like a network of vans that would follow agents into the field as they're making arrests. Here's Michael Riston, a co-founder of Project Saltbox.
10: Very conspicuously missing from this description was, what are the standards for how long a person can be kept in a van? How are people using the bathroom? How are they feeding them?
8: We reached out to ICE multiple times and we did not get a response.
0: And do we know why Pennsylvania?
8: We think that it's because Pennsylvania is such a huge state in which a lot of police departments don't cooperate with ICE. So they can't hold detainees for the agency. But Scott, I think there's a bigger picture here, which is, you know, how vast and sweeping these immigration raids are that they would require a mobile detention unit. These aren't targeted operations in which ICE is going after someone with a criminal record. And the detention statistics show that. Right now, you have around 65,000 people in ICE detention, and around 70% of them have no criminal conviction.
0: And while we're speaking of detentions, there has been a lot of concern in recent days, in particular over excessive and even deadly use of force during ICE arrests and at detention centers.
8: Yes. So this week in Austin, Texas, a man named Wilber Rafael Garces Perez, 28 years old, was shot. He's part of a long list of civilians who've been shot by ICE agents. And there's been so much talk in the last year or so about agents wearing body cameras. Several states require that police wear body cameras. And, you know, ICE received $20 million for body cameras. And they themselves have said they have enough body cameras to put on all of their agents. And yet the shooting of Garces Perez, once again, we saw that the agent was not wearing one. And this keeps happening. Now, when it comes to detention, we are now at an unprecedented number of deaths in immigration detention centers, 58 deaths since Trump took office, and that's according to Homeland Security's own count.
0: NPR's Jasmine Garst, thanks so much.
8: Thank you.

0: It's been a month since a glacier and its bedrock collapsed into a river valley in the Himalayas, triggering flash floods. More than 7,500 people have died or cannot be found, and that includes workers who were trapped in a dozen hydropower plants built alongside the stretch of a river in Nepal, plants that are now buried. One tunneling expert, Arnold Dix, described it like this.
1: Like a bomb's going off. It's removed the power stations from the surface, like they're just not there.
0: And as NPR's Dia Hadid reports, that's triggered scrutiny over how these projects are being built in the Himalayas.
2: Rescuers haven't found any survivors in one of the biggest hydropower plants that was buried under the mud. The Nepali Army estimates there are 50 people there. It's called the Upper Trishuli One and cost over $500 million. It was backed with hundreds of millions of dollars in loans led by the World Bank. It was under construction. Now, it's under the mud. These buried hydropower plants were built along the stretch of a steep river valley called the Trishuli.
3: This, in particular, is a really high-risk area to build dams, but nonetheless, the industry started there and it gained momentum.
2: Austin Lord works on disaster risk reduction in the Himalayan region at the Stimson Centre. Lord says the area is particularly vulnerable to glacial lakes bursting. And this was the third year in a row there had been deadly floods. But he says the momentum to build here began more than a decade ago because there were roads in proximity to the border with Chinese-administered Tibet, so supplies could easily come in.
3: It's an obvious choice for a hydropower developer with someone looking through that lens.
2: But Lord and others argue that developers long diminished the chance of one-off events, which allowed them to greenlight projects that perhaps should not have proceeded at that scale or design.
3: I've called it strategic ignorance.
2: Experts also told NPR that developers typically did not account for the risk of building so many projects in the same area, which is why critics like Paranita Dundakar accused the World Bank of crafting a myopic risk assessment that allowed it to go ahead with the Upper Trishuli One project. She says it ignored the danger from the constant blasting and dynamiting of mountains to build these projects, including to carve out tunnels.
4: Imagine the amount of stressors at play when it's 12 dams across a single steep river basin in Himalayas.
2: The World Bank said in a statement that preventative measures were taken against floods, landslides and other events. The bank said it reflected evidence when the assessment was made in 2018. And experts do disagree on whether the constant building had an impact on the events of August 26 that led to devastating flash flooding. Deepak Gyawali is a hydropower engineer with the Nepal Academy of Science and Technology.
5: Dynamiting is almost nothing. It's like scratching on top of a skin, that's all.
2: Dynamiting in the Himalayas is like scratching your skin. Two scientific assessments suggest a different man-made problem was at play that triggered the flash floods in August. Global warming exacerbated the melting of a glacier in its bedrock. They snapped off in August, falling into the river valley, triggering flash floods. And it's unclear if any major backer took the rapidly changing climate into account for the Upper Trishuli One project. One major funder was the Asian Development Bank. In 2024, they dispatched independent experts who visited the site, and they reported that no climate resilience assessment was undertaken. The independent experts described that as a significant gap. The Asian Development Bank hasn't responded to NPR's question as to whether that assessment was ultimately undertaken. Dundakar, who is critical of this hydropower project, says the World Bank and other backers need to ask.
4: Are they safe for the ecosystems and communities and the workers, or are we just putting them in danger over and over again? Where does the accountability lie?
2: Accountability for the dozens of workers who are now entombed in these hydropower plants. Advocates say they hope this devastating flood might prompt a rethink of how hydropower is constructed across the Himalayas. They're particularly worried about a massive hydropower plant and dam that China began building in Tibet last year. It's estimated it will provide power to 300 million people. Chinese authorities say the hydro project is safe, but in July, Chinese geologists reported that the dam was being constructed over an active fault line, risking the integrity of the project's infrastructure.
6: If something happens there, it is going to be a monumental disaster.
2: That's retired Indian ambassador Shyam Sadan, who served as the Prime Minister's special envoy for climate change. The Chinese project is being built near the border with India, One accident, he says, could wipe away downstream communities in his country. But even as India worries about the impact, it's building its own massive hydropower plant and dam just downstream. Dear Hadid, NPR News, Mumbai.

0: And you're listening to Weekend Edition from NPR News. Workers at thrift stores dig through boxes of donations and occasionally uncover a gem. Olivia Haseman-Walker is the manager of a bookshop on Portobello Road in London. That's run by the global charity Oxfam. Thank you so much for being with us.
1: Thank you for having me.
0: What did you find?
1: It was an antiquarian edition of To Kill a Mockingbird. And we're always on the lookout for beloved classics that might be valuable. They might be something special. And this one turned out to be a first edition, fourth impression.
0: Wow. And what kind of condition?
1: The book itself was in lovely condition. Pages aren't torn, pages aren't written in, unblemished. The dust jacket was a little bit torn, which suggests that perhaps it had been a reading copy. Somebody had loved it well and then decided to donate it to us.
0: And did you know immediately this is a pretty rare find?
1: Yeah, you have an idea in the back of your head. You're always looking for that thing that's going to be really interesting. And To Kill a Mockingbird is such an iconic book. And you can find out pretty quickly that it's a first edition. And then we did a little bit of research and kind of narrowed down exactly what it was and what it was worth.
0: Well, forgive me for being so coarse, but what is it worth?
1: It depends on the impression. It can go from thousands to tens of thousands of pounds. We're unable to say how much we eventually sold it for, but we're very happy with the price that we got for it.
0: British Library got it, right?
1: Yeah, they did. Oxfam has an online shop that's open to everybody across the UK to browse and buy. And that's where they spotted it. And they called us and said, can we come and have a look at it? Can we verify that it is what we think it is? Then they purchased it from us.
0: To Kill a Mockingbird, of course, is considered a classic here in the U.S. It's still taught in schools. What's the status in Britain?
1: Yes, very similar. We study it in high school as well, so I myself studied it. It's arguably just as beloved. We have a play adaptation of it on the West End at the moment in London as well, so the city's already thinking about To Kill a Mockingbird.
0: So is every day an opportunity to uncover another gem there at your bookshop?
1: Yeah. So how we work is that people just donate books to us and then we sell them to raise money for Oxfam. And particularly because of the area that we're in and the generosity of our community, we just get the most amazing things. We've had first edition Lord of the Rings. We've had early editions of Alice in Wonderland, really classic books that we can then send to a new home and raise money for charity at the same time.
0: What kind of feeling do you get when you pluck one of these books?
1: Excitement. Yeah. The possibility of what it is. There's also a little bit of trepidation. You know, we research everything in-house. So we're the ones deciding, looking at what it's sold for in the past, looking at the condition of the book that we have in our hands at the moment, deciding what to sell it for. And there's always, you know, if it's going to sit on our shelves for the next 6 months, perhaps we've priced it a little too high. Or if it goes overnight, we know that we've perhaps priced it a little too generously. So we try to get the balance.
0: Totally personal question. I collect Graham Greene and V.S. Naipaul. Got any of them on the shelves?
1: Yeah, Graham Greene, absolutely. V.S. Naipaul, a little bit, but Graham Greene is the staple of our classics shelves.
0: Olivia Haseman-Walker, an Oxfam bookshop manager, of course, in London. Thanks so much for being with us.
1: Thank you.

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1: Because it's important. 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

0: I'm Windsor Johnston with these headlines. Millions of people are in the path of a nor'easter that's hitting parts of the East Coast. The storm has knocked out power in parts of New Jersey. Forecasters are warning of significant coastal flooding through the weekend. In the Pacific, Hurricane Polo remains a Category 5 storm off the coast of Mexico. Forecasters are also tracking Hurricane Nolo that's making its way toward Hawaii's Big Island. The White House has barred CNN from traveling with President Trump to Tennessee today. Instead, it listed conservative outlet Real America's Voice in the travel pool. CNN, MS Now, and Politico sued after the administration banned the news outlets from the White House last week. I'm Windsor Johnston, NPR News in Washington.
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2: This is Weekend Edition from NPR News. I'm Scott Simon. Robert Kolker's new book is at once a tragedy, a mystery, and a testament to a family's love. It's a family who discovers that some of them have a time bomb ticking away in their genes and in their brains. Frontotemporal dementia, or FTD. Barb is the youngest. She has little memory of what her mother was like before she began to change, but she has seen what's happened to some of her older siblings.
3: Barb couldn't stop dwelling on what it would be like if it started happening to her. The signs would be subtle at first, a few random idiosyncrasies, saying the wrong thing in public, being oblivious to a friend in trouble. Barb would probably insist she wasn't changing at all. Everyone does. Next, she would start doing things the old her never would have done. She might have run red lights, tell off her boss, ignore her children, fall out of love with her husband. It would take some time, some tough conversations behind her back, but one day, the people closest to her would decide that she had become a completely different person. Would she even know it was happening?
2: The Vanishing Family, Love, Fate, and the Quest to End Dementias by Robert Kolker, contributing writer at the New York Times Magazine, and he joins us from our studios in New York. Thank you so much for being with us.
3: Thank you, Scott.
2: Tell us about this family in Pleasant Hills, Pennsylvania. The parents are Ollie and Jean. They're nine children, some of whose names we'll get to. They were happy, weren't they?
3: They were. The kids largely grew up in the 60s and 70s. The youngest, Barb, was a late-in-life baby who grew up in the 80s. There were nine of them in all in a middle-class community outside of Pittsburgh with a high-achieving, you know, professional parent, and a lot of the kids going on to graduate school. They were well-known in the community because they were a large family and because of their accomplishments.
2: How did Jean, the mother, change over time?
3: She changed in a way that I have since heard about other families going through this. They couldn't get a handle on what was happening to her. Some people thought it was depression. Some thought it was alcoholism, perhaps even menopause, or just a nervous breakdown because her marriage was failing. But this was a very put-together woman who read to her children, who was very on top of things, and suddenly she didn't want to do anything. She had complete apathy and sat around the house. She didn't take care of herself anymore. She didn't do her hair or get new clothes, and she stopped cooking for the family. It's a disease that makes you apathetic, makes you compulsive and impulsive. Not necessarily angry or sad, but really a slave to your immediate desires.
2: We thought it was interesting and especially cruel that FTD often begins to manifest around middle age.
3: It was breathtaking to hear it happening over and over again with this family. It happens in their 40s or perhaps in their 50s. And unlike a lot of other diseases like, say, Huntington's or ALS, which might affect in that time of life, it doesn't necessarily affect your lifespan. So you could live for decades with a completely different personality from what you had before. The people around you are sort of left to watch you and sort of come to terms with the new person you are. And that person might need round-the-clock care for decades.
2: What happens to Christy and then Mary?
3: Christy is one of the older children, and some years after the mother in the family dies, she starts to display some symptoms that are frighteningly like her mother's. Years after that, when Mary displays symptoms, then the family can't deny it anymore. There's something genetic happening. I think what they all slowly realize is that whether or not they personally have the disease, and there's a 50-50 chance that each of them have it, they are going to be affected by it. Either they are going to change or they're going to watch some of the people they love the most in the world change.
2: How did you come upon this story? How did you come to tell it?
3: This family found me. I had written a book called Hidden Valley Road, which was about a family with schizophrenia. The mystery of schizophrenia, of course, is that no one knows the cause. The mystery of FTD is why we haven't cured it yet, if it's just one genetic mutation. This family offered an inspiring story of what people do for each other who are really facing some of the worst things you could face. But more than that, they also offered a window into how the brain works, how the brain forms the self and personality. I was just amazed at how close we are perhaps to curing this disease and leading to treatments for Alzheimer's. It's a family that's sort of on the edge of the future in so many different ways.
2: How could FTD, although distinct from Alzheimer's, be instrumental in helping us find a treatment for Alzheimer's and maybe other brain conditions?
3: The family knows exactly what is causing their disease. They know that there is a mutation in the gene that produces a protein in their brain called tau. As it happens, the tau protein figures prominently in Alzheimer's disease as well. And we're at a time in research where finally the Alzheimer's research community has realized that tau might actually be a major player in Alzheimer's, and they're trying to come up with tau treatments. Studying this family, who specifically have a tau disorder, a lot of researchers think families like this could be a backdoor or a shortcut to test out treatments that could be helpful to the millions and millions of people around the world who suffer from Alzheimer's. I really was amazed at the beginning. I thought, could this family actually lead to a cure for Alzheimer's?
2: If science can establish that you have a 50-50 chance of developing FTD, do you really want to know that?
3: Scott, I thought I would want to know. When I first started talking to the family, I thought, well, I'm a journalist. I want the facts. I want to know what's going on in my life. I talked to maybe 15 people in the family who all have to make that choice, and they all had different takes on it. And each one, I thought, had a really satisfying rationale. There are some people who didn't want to lose their health care. There are other people like Barb, for instance, who spent her teenage years watching her mother vanish. And she had children now who were entering their teenage years. And if she had the condition, it meant that not only that she would be repeating her mother's life, but her kids would be repeating her life. And then they might have it too. It was like a triple threat. There are some people who went ahead and had children thinking anything can happen to all of us. They thought, you could get hit by a bus tomorrow. Why should I not have a child because of a neurodegenerative condition they have a 50% chance of having and that might be cured decades from now? And so my mind was open to many different takes on this.
2: We often see somebody with a brain disorder like dementia who seems different from the person we knew. I find it interesting when you cite the work of a British philosophy lecturer named Harry Lesser.
3: I went looking, searching for any take on the self and what happens when people have dementia. Are we still ourselves? And if so, what is left behind? Harry Lesser had an amazing take on it. He said, yes, the person still remains, even if their personality seems completely transformed. And his reasoning was, we all change. Just because it's happening more vividly and dramatically to folks with dementia doesn't mean that you should put them in a special category. We all live in time. We all change over time. We all will be different at the end than we were at the beginning. And we all are vulnerable to change. And these folks may have fallen prey to a dramatic vulnerability, but it doesn't mean that they aren't the same person.
2: Robert Kolker, his new book, The Vanishing Family. Thank you so much for being with us.
3: Thank you, Scott.
2: Haru and Luis are the kind of couple who banter as they chop and cook, sharing old jokes in English, Spanish, and Japanese over a Mexican accent, a Japanese dinner, as they watch videos of themselves dancing. Turns out they're contestants in the Tokyo Dance Classic. Luis falls to the floor, gasping. It's an engaging and then terrifying opening to the new film, Ha-Chan, Shake Your Booty. It stars Rinko Kikuchi and Alejandro Eda. It has nods to Grease, Dirty Dancing, Footloose, and more. It is directed by Joseph Kubota Vladika, who's directed episodes of AMC's The Terror and Fear of the Walking Dead and the feature Catch the Fair One. He joins us from New York. Thanks so much for being with us.
4: Hi, Scott. Thank you so much for having me. It's a pleasure and an honor.
2: You know, I was just looking forward to a movie starring this utterly engaging couple when you take him away.
4: Yeah. I'm sorry. I know. We ripped the rug out from under you.
2: Well,
4: but he comes back. He's still looming around a little bit.
2: Yes, he does. And I don't want to give too much away. The mix of cultures, mostly understanding of each other, but there's a real difference between What to Do with Luis's Remains, aren't there?
4: Yeah. And that's very much the catalyst of the film in a lot of ways. Haru's character wants to do a kotsuage, which is a ceremony where you burn the family remains. And his family comes from Mexico and they want to take the body back to be buried. So it's sort of a launching off point for the journey of grief of what the character Haru is going to go through in the film.
2: And help us understand what I'll refer to as the size of Haru's grief. There's a huge bird who begins to appear.
4: That's correct. So yeah, we wanted to create some sort of manifestation of the spirit of Luis still looming in their home, in their nest. We wanted to take like a universal symbol that represents grief and death in a crow, but also combine it with the Yuru Kiara cute Japanese mascot culture to have it sort of be a little bit more softer and a little bit more soothing for Haru to embrace as she starts the journey of dealing with her grief.
2: I can see why Haru wouldn't want to go on a dance floor ever again. Why do her sister and cousin, both great characters, by the way, why do they push her?
4: Because she's become a little bit of recluse. She's just moping in her house, talking to maybe a spirit that is there or isn't there. It's a big part of what the idea behind the movie is that life is messy and tragedy happens to us, but at some point you have to get up and you have to start moving again and you have to start dancing again. And dance is a great way to move through grief. And, you know, the film is sort of an homage to the spirit of my mother. It's a film that is very much a celebration of her. It's not biographical, but she's a ballroom dancer. She's 82 and she's still competing now. And her motto that she would always tell me and my brothers is no matter how life gets, you should never stop moving forward, never stop dancing.
2: What does ballroom dancing give to Haru, and for that matter, how you've observed it in the life of your mother?
4: Oh, I mean, it's given her everything. I'm the youngest of three sons. My mom was a single mother raising us, and, you know, she went through some hard times, and the one consistency in her life that she always did to kind of help deal with everything was dancing. And, you know, she would always tell me that it kind of saved her life in a lot of ways. And so ballroom is so important to her. And in the film, the character Haru, it's, you know, her passion. It's her way of expressing herself. You know, the different dance sequences in the film, the different types of dance are all little narratives and stories that you tell within the routine.
2: Yeah. May I ask you a little bit about your family?
4: Sure, of course. Yeah.
2: It's what we would, I guess, call cross-cultural, right?
4: Yes. My mother is from Japan. And my father is from Poland. They met in Washington, D.C. That's where I was raised, in the Washington, D.C. area in Virginia. It was a complicated relationship. So my mom kind of had to work and raise three boys on her own. But we grew up in a house where it was two different cultures existing. Both my parents loved films, though. So that was a beautiful thing that we got from both of them. So yeah, I'm grateful that I had this sort of two different cultural backgrounds growing up from my family, but also a love of film because it's really the main reason why I'm a filmmaker.
2: Has your mother seen the film?

0: She's loving it.
1: But may I ask, did she say, as only a mother can, "It's brilliant, honey, but..."
0: Yes. Well, she's a ballroom dancer, and none of the actors were professional ballroom dancers. They had to train, and it takes years to actually be able to really do it. So I would say she can be critical about the dancing,
1: Hell, the film's dedicated to her. She's entitled.
0: Yeah.
1: Oh, that's wonderful. Let's just say Haru returns to dance class. She meets Fadir, her dance teacher. Let me just put it this way. Not since Patrick Swayze first hit the screen. Is that a good way of putting it?
0: Yes. She meets Fadir, who is played by the amazing Alberto Guerra. And as sometimes happens in life, lightning can strike and you can form an infatuation with someone, but you're still struggling and holding on to other parts of your life, and you're going through grief and you're thrashing. So it can be confusing. It can be exciting. That's like the linchpin moment that changes a lot of the trajectory of the film.
1: Yeah. We are very lucky to catch you relatively early in your career. What would you like to bring to film?
0: This is my third feature film, and obviously I've done a lot of television directing, so I feel like I've been cutting my teeth for a long time. But for my films, I just want to keep trying to find interesting stories, films that are very, very original that you wouldn't see normally. I'm an independent filmmaker at heart, and so my films, they're these chapters of my life, and they kind of all bleed into each other, and it's really interesting. They really do become your children in a way. So moving forward, I just want to keep trying to listen to my instinct and take big swings and make films that maybe we don't necessarily see, but I feel like it's just something that we really need right now, So you might have some hits, you might have some misses, but I think the goal is to just keep trying to create.
1: Joseph Kubota of Vladika, his new film is Hachan, Shake Your Booty. And you sure will. Thanks so much for being with us.
0: Thank you so much, Scott. Thank you.

0: This is Weekend Edition from NPR News. I'm Scott Simon.
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0: This is News 24, a 24-hour streaming news service from member support. 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

0: NPR News in Washington, D.C. This is Weekend Edition. I'm Scott Simon. This hour is stormy weather in the Northeast and the Pacific. Then to Allentown, Pennsylvania, where Mayor Matt Turk reminds us that Latino voters are not a monolithic bloc.
1: I always talk about it as eating different beans. My family is Cuban. We are black bean eaters. But you're going to get guandules in other parts of the Caribbean.
0: And later, Paris turns out for Pope Leo and Min Jin Lee's new novel, American Hagwon, on Korean families sacrificing to give their children the best chance at success. First, we have our newscast. Today is Saturday, September 26, 2026.
2: Live from NPR News in Washington, I'm Windsor Johnston. Forecasters are tracking two major storms in the Pacific. Hurricane Polo is making its way toward Baja California Sur with wind speeds of 165 miles per hour. Wind and rain from Hurricane Nolo are starting to come ashore on the Big Island of Hawaii. Bill Dorman from Hawaii Public Radio reports it's the third hurricane to threaten the state in the last 6 weeks.
3: Hurricane Nolo has been lingering off the coast of Hawaii Island for days. Residents have stocked up on everything from sandbags to drinking water. The National Hurricane Center says tropical storm conditions will come ashore on the Big Island with increasing strength overnight, adding that hurricane conditions are possible on Saturday. Evacuation centers are open on the island, as well as on Maui, which is also expecting heavy rain. Strong and gusty winds are possible for all the Hawaiian Islands through the weekend. For NPR News, I'm Bill Dorman in Honolulu.
2: Millions of people are in the path of a major storm that's hitting parts of the East Coast. Forecasters are warning of significant coastal flooding through the weekend. President Trump is heading to Knoxville, Tennessee today for a college football game, but CNN will not be traveling with him aboard Air Force One. The network had been scheduled for pool duty, but the White House replaced it with a conservative news outlet. NPR's Elena Moore reports the move comes just days after CNN's White House access was temporarily restored.
4: A few days ago, a federal judge ruled that the White House had to give access back, at least temporarily, but the fight continues. As of last night, Friday night, the White House barred CNN from traveling aboard Air Force One today as the president goes to Tennessee for a college football game. And what makes this extra complicated is CNN was supposed to be the TV press pooler today.
2: That's NPR's Elena Moore reporting. Chinese leader Xi Jinping says he and President Trump will meet in November to discuss artificial intelligence. NPR's Jennifer Pak reports from Beijing.
5: China says progress has been made in identifying which items to lower tariffs on, worth $30 billion of goods in each direction, without giving details. While the White House lists U.S. fish, wood products, cosmetics, and Chinese toys, holiday decorations, and small appliances as items to see tariff reductions. The White House also says China agreed to buy more American coal and that Beijing will address U.S. concerns on rare earth supply shortages. No mention of these in China's statement. Both Beijing and Washington say Trump and Xi agreed on Iran, that it should never hold a nuclear weapon, and that no country should charge transit fees on international waterways. Jennifer Pak, NPR News, Beijing.
2: This is NPR News. Tech giant OpenAI says its agents access public information on U.S. government sites, including those of the Census Bureau and the Securities and Exchange Commission. Researchers also say an agent tried and failed to break into an Education Department website. OpenAI says it's found no evidence of stolen credentials or a data breach. The company is reviewing the activity as it investigates cases where its AI systems acted in unexpected ways. Harassing or intimidating people coming and going from houses of worship is now illegal in California. NPR's Jason DeRose reports that Governor Gavin Newsom has signed into law the Safe Worship Zone Act.
6: The new law establishes a 100-foot zone around the entrances to synagogues, mosques, churches, and other houses of worship. Inside the zone, it's now illegal to come within 8 feet of worshipers for the purpose of harassment or intimidation. In the aftermath of the October 7th, 2023 attack in Israel, a number of synagogues and mosques reported congregants being intimidated on their way in and out of worship. Protesters have also harassed people coming and going from LGBTQ-friendly churches. Critics of the bill had raised free speech concerns. An interfaith coalition from across California pushed for the legislation. Among those leading the campaign were the Jewish Federation of Los Angeles and the Bay Area's Jewish Community Relations Council. Jason DeRose, NPR News.
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0: This is Weekend Edition from NPR News. I'm Scott Simon. Thank you for being with us. Wild weather is affecting different parts of the U.S. Hurricane Nola was approaching Hawaii, the fourth storm to affect the state this year, and on the East Coast, a strong nor'easter forms. It is a rare September showing of this kind of a powerful storm. NPR's Ava Berger has been covering this and joins us. Ava, thanks so much for being with us.
10: Hi, Scott.
0: What can people expect from this nor'easter?
10: So millions of people across the East Coast are in the path of this storm. I've already been seeing these huge videos of huge waves crashing against the coastlines in New Jersey. It's flooding streets. We've seen big numbers of flights being canceled in the region. There's already power outages. Francis Terazowitz is a meteorologist at the National Weather Service in Boston. He's expecting coastal flooding, heavy rain, and really high winds this weekend.
11: Wind gusts along the coast will be between 50 and 60 miles per hour. Paired with those fully leafed trees, as we are still in late September, we may see some instances of power outages across much of southern New England.
10: And we'll see impact, Scott, from the mid-Atlantic all the way up through the coast of Maine. He said the worst of the storm is expected to hit areas in Massachusetts, Long Island, Connecticut.
0: Is it unusual to have a nor'easter in September?
10: It is unusual, but it has happened before. There's actually two interesting things about this storm that Terazowitz pointed out.
11: Really, the unique feature of it is that it's A, long duration, and then B, it's quite early in the season.
10: So the storm is expected to last straight through the weekend, 48 hours. But we're actually not that far away from a normal nor'easter season, which is October through May.
0: And at the same time, out in the Pacific, we're seeing hurricanes near Hawaii. What's happening there?
10: Scientists are saying that these hurricanes are likely due to a powerful El Nino climate pattern. You may have heard it be called a super El Nino. This natural pattern, it occurs every few years. It tends to suppress hurricanes in the Atlantic while fueling more storms in the Pacific. Hawaii is bearing the brunt of this. And forecasters are saying that the Big Island could see up to 16 inches of rain.
0: And why is that?
10: So the El Nino makes the water in the eastern Pacific really hot. That warmer water can fuel hurricanes and turn them into these really powerful storms. Paul Roundy studies atmospheric science at the University at Albany. He says even scientists have been surprised at how big this El Nino is.
12: I have heard some sense of shock. I think for one thing, people didn't really quite comprehend how strong this El Nino event was going to get.
10: So far, there's been 18 hurricanes in the Pacific. That's higher than average. And the Pacific hurricane season will continue through the end of November.
0: And at the same time, I gather there's also Hurricane Polo off of the coast of Mexico.
10: Yes, and Polo is notable because of how insanely fast it intensified. In less than 24 hours, it went from a tropical storm to a Category 5 hurricane. Gabriel Vecchi studies hurricanes at Princeton University. He said in his research, he's never seen anything like it.
13: I don't have any other hurricane that has increased in intensity as rapidly as Polo.
10: And we're going to see Hurricane Polo through the weekend and into early next week. It could bring heavy rainfall late Sunday into Monday in the Baja California Peninsula area.
0: At the same time, I haven't heard much about Atlantic hurricanes.
10: That's because it's totally different in the Atlantic, especially during an El Nino. There have actually been no full-blown hurricanes yet this season in the Atlantic. That's the first time that's happened in more than a century. And during El Nino years, there's usually more wind shear in the Atlantic. So that's a change in wind speed and direction that can tear apart storms before they get more powerful.
0: And is there a connection between the big El Nino we're experiencing in this nor'easter?
10: The El Nino's effect on hurricanes is well understood, but we don't know as much, Scott, about how it could affect a nor'easter. Vecchi told me that he's not sure if there's a connection with these two storms, but an El Nino this big is probably impacting weather events in some way across the Pacific and the Atlantic.
0: And Pierre Zeva-Berger, thanks so much for being with us.
10: Thank you.
0: Nestled in eastern Pennsylvania's Lehigh Valley is Allentown, a former manufacturing powerhouse, now majority Latino city, whose voters make up a critical voting bloc. Republicans won there by just a point 2 years ago. Both parties say it is key to winning the House of Representatives this November. NPR congressional correspondent Barbara Sprunt has this report.
14: Excelente. I meet Gracias. Allentown Mayor Matt Turk at Ana's, a Dominican staple here.
15: Y café con leche, el estilo dominicano.
14: Turk says people may think they know Allentown from Billy Joel's 1982 anthem about the decline of the industrial working class.
1: It told a story of a time, right? But when that song hit the charts, massive change was underway. You look at the 1970 U.S. Census, the city has like 109,000 people, and it's 98.2% white.
14: Fast forward to today, it's a majority Latino city.
1: So I think for some people, they'd look and they'd say, well, what's diverse about Allentown? It's like majority Latino. Latinos are not monolithic in any way. Here in Allentown, it's majority Puerto Rican and Dominican, Colombian and Ecuadorian. And then like Mexico is like the fifth largest of our ethnic groups.
14: Allentown is part of the 7th Congressional District, one of the few remaining true swing districts in the country. Latinos nationally swung toward Donald Trump in 2024. And even in a blue city like Allentown, Turk says you could see a shift.
1: Every single one of the precincts went blue, but 52 of those 55 shifted red. And the biggest shift was in one of our most heavily Latino precincts.
14: Turk is a Democrat, and he's supporting Bob Brooks, a retired firefighter and union leader for Congress. Brooks announced his Latino Outreach Coalition, an effort called Bombero Bob, at an Allentown firehouse.
16: When the bells ring and I'm not jumping on a truck, that's different.
14: He said when he knocks on doors, he hears concerns over the Trump administration's immigration enforcement.
16: This tiny little lady, she came out and she started talking to me, and she starts crying. And I'm like, oh my Lord, she's afraid to go to a grocery store. Her husband passed away, she's afraid to go to her husband's grave because she's afraid some ass man is going to come scoop her up.
14: I catch up with his opponent, incumbent GOP Congressman Ryan McKenzie, at a Mexican heritage celebration near City Hall. He says Pennsylvania hasn't had the degree of aggressive ICE action other states have. I ask whether the fear still resonates for people here.
17: There is no doubt that we want to make sure we're reforming ICE appropriately when things are not done correctly at the national level. Our experience in the local community, thankfully, we have not had those problems.
14: But Betty Rosales says it's a real factor for families.
18: It's upsetting. One of our customers, her husband just got picked up. It's sad, like he has a whole family. It leaves her basically abandoned with her children.
14: Rosales helps her parents run La Placita, a city jewel serving up authentic Mexican food for the past 29 years.
18: We have the chorizo, which is homemade, and then we have the spicy pork meat. And then there's tamales. These are homemade tamales. My mom makes them, so they're made from scratch.
14: She said nearly every ingredient they use is more expensive.
18: We use limes a lot. That box itself costs more. Avocados cost more. Lettuce costs more.
14: It's pushed them to raise their prices.
18: You can see it bother some customers, but some customers understand because it kind of has to make up for the difference of trying to, like, make a profit.
14: Cost of living is the dominating issue for voters in the district.
19: It's every day. You know, I just went shopping and I walk out with two bags and it's $85. And you're like, how?
14: That's Barbara Gonzalez-Rosati, a Puerto Rican mother of two. She runs a daycare from her home.
19: Regardless of your political party or your ethnicity, we're all feeling the same things. It's gotten to the point where there's almost, or we're gearing towards two class of people, the filthy rich or the dirt poor. We're squeezing out the middle class, which is where I fall.
14: She says she can see the toll the economy is taking on families.
19: People are afraid to have more children, right? You know, I had a mom who has two and then accidentally got pregnant again. And it's supposed to be such a happy time. And she's sobbing, you know, we don't know if we could afford this.
14: She's a Republican and she says she'll likely vote red this cycle, but is open to the right Democrat coming along.
19: I'm a little let down. I feel like we're not focusing on what we were initially told was going to be the focus. I feel less America first. Like, I'm not hearing that as much.
14: It's a feeling Anna Acosta relates to. She's worked as a truck driver for 6 years and says the rising cost of diesel has been brutal.
20: Whatever little profit we're making right now from the loads is going into diesel. We're noticing that we're hardly making anything.
14: She supported Trump in 24, but describes herself as politically in the middle.
20: We said that with Biden, we were doing badly, and maybe we were going to improve with Trump, but now, no. I think we are so much worse off than we were with Biden in terms of the cost of living, the cost of fuel. Everything is coming in at double and triple what it was before.
14: She says both parties keep making the same promises and nothing changes. She hasn't decided yet who she'll vote for. Whoever it is, she says, will have to not only make more promises, but keep them. Barbara Sprunt, NPR News, Lehigh Valley.
0: Angela Autumn spends a lot of her time writing in the woods. Growing up in the Appalachian foothills, she found her musical inspiration in the natural world around her.
21: I used to go out to the Alleghenies with my dad, and one of the characteristics that that area, that region shares with kind of like Appalachia area is the rhododendron bushes, and they're so beautiful.
0: And for her new album, Believer, Angela Autumn once again turned to nature. 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

0: 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Stick around later this morning, The Treatment with Elvis Mitchell, Good Food, and The Sam Sanders Show, too.
1: I'm Windsor Johnston with these headlines. President Trump will travel to Knoxville today to attend the college football matchup between Tennessee and top-ranked Texas. Security has been tightened around the stadium ahead of the president's visit. The White House is barring CNN from traveling aboard Air Force One today as part of the television press pool. The move comes a day after the poll coverage resumed following a court order restoring CNN's White House access. Pope Leo is in Paris on the second day of his visit to France. He'll celebrate Mass in the French capital. It's the first formal papal visit to the country in nearly 20 years. I'm Windsor Johnston, NPR News in Washington.

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1: This is Weekend Edition from NPR News. I'm Scott Simon. The standoff between the White House and the press continues. CNN says it's being blocked from accompanying President Trump aboard Air Force One on a trip to Tennessee today. This latest twist comes just hours after the Trump administration restored access for networks journalists to the White House, along with Politico and MS Now, as required by a federal judge. NPR's media correspondent David Folkenflik joins us. David, thanks so much for being with us.
2: Pleasure.
1: Last weekend, President banned all three outlets from the White House, said he didn't like their coverage. They sued. Yesterday, they were allowed back. What does CNN say has happened now?
2: So what we're told now is that last night, the White House made clear that CNN's crew would not be allowed to take the trip with the president, his entourage, on Air Force One today to Tennessee for a big college football match at Tennessee versus the University of Texas. Smart thing to do, perhaps, right in the midterm. You're trying to appeal to voters of all sides. That's not exactly the same as White House access. In this moment, CNN's crew was serving as the video pool. What happens is the five big television networks share the cost and logistical burden of providing complete coverage of what the president's doing in all sort of public elements of his life so that you don't have 300 news organizations having to pay for that and do it. They're being denied the White House pool, which means this is sort of exploded the ability for that shared video to occur.
1: Who's replacing CNN today?
2: Well, it's a good question. So the other elements of the pool, that is NBC, CBS, ABC, and Fox, you know, which is owned by the president's ally, Rupert Murdoch, are not going to play ball. What's replacing CNN today is Lindell TV. That's Mike Lindell. You may know him better as the MyPillow guy.
1: Yeah.
2: Mr. Pillow, MyPillow, who has become very interested in Trump world politics. So very different level, perhaps, of coverage and involvement.
1: And what does the White House or President Trump say?
2: He has been having a lot to say this week, a lot on his chest. I think today we're maybe 38 days out from the midterms, and yet he's posted already twice as we speak this morning. 6:31 a.m. Eastern time, Trump or his aides posted, why should the perpetrators of fake news like CNN and MSDNC, referring to MS Now, be allowed access to a very sacred place? And he says later on in this posting, access is a privilege, not a right. Then at 8:30 a.m. Eastern this morning, Trump, and he signed it himself, he said fake news should not be allowed in the White House. Gone on far too long at a tremendous cost to our country.
1: What are some of the arguments CNN, MS Now, and Politico have made in their lawsuit?
2: So they offered a two-pronged argument, both based on the Constitution. The first is the First Amendment. That is, you cannot have the federal government punishing somebody or something, an institution, a network, because he doesn't like what they have to say. And the president is right. Let's be really clear. Access to the White House is a privilege and not a right. But at the same time, it's a thing where once granted, it can't be revoked because he doesn't like the way they do their jobs. And that's an important thing. Secondly, there's a due process issue. Due process part of the Fifth Amendment. And that is you have to let people know ahead of time that you're going to do something and why. And actually, you have to make their chance to appeal. And the judge said that was the reason on which he was deciding the suit. But that, of course, when the First Amendment is implicated in the denial of due process, it makes it all the more important.
1: How is it that the president's relationship with the press has grown so openly hostile? I mean, he gets a lot of coverage from the press.
2: He loves the press. He wants nothing more than to bathe in the Klieg lights, but he wants it on his terms. After all, he came to prominence as a figure in the New York tabloids, often of controversy, but stoking it himself. He came to national recognition, of course, as a reality show star. And he has enjoyed the attention of the press as well as making the press his number one opponent in many ways. And right now he's using all the levers of power available to him through investigations, Federal Communications Commission, through his own private lawsuits, through, you know, figuring out who to give favors to, like the Ellison family, now the controllers of both Paramount, CBS, but also now soon to be Warner Brothers and CNN, ironically enough.
1: NPR media correspondent David Folkenflik. David, thanks so much.
2: You bet.
1: And Pope Leo is holding an open-air mass in central Paris this morning. Well over 500,000 people are there for it. There has been huge fervor for his four-day visit in this traditionally Catholic yet staunchly secular nation. The American Pope seems to be appealing to both sides of French society. NPR's Eleanor Beardsley is covering. Eleanor, thanks so much for being with us.
3: Well, good afternoon, Scott.
1: Bring us there. What are you seeing?
3: Well, I just saw the Pope, and I wasn't expecting to. He came by in his Pope Mobile, and I saw him pretty close up, smiling, and the crowd was just going wild, as we heard. You know, I'm out on the Avenue Champs-Élysées, which is between the Arc de Triomphe and the Place de la Concorde, where he's giving the Mass, and it is just a sea of people. Families have laid out blankets. People are having picnics. There are 700,000 people out here, Scott. Security is high, but it is well organized. There's been huge fervor for this Pope beyond the Catholic faithful. Pope mania has really gripped Paris, I would say. You know, last night at the Stade de France, Paris's sports stadium, was packed with 80,000 young people. He gave a sort of modern, energetic mass, a celebration. There were fireworks. It was like a Super Bowl mass. And 20-year-old Etienne Pio was there. Here he is.
4: And he's very human. He's a very human Pope. He speaks to us with simple words, and he said to us the words that we can understand as young persons.
1: Eleanor, how do you explain the excitement? Because, as we noted, France is a very secular country where the open showing of religion can be discouraged.
3: Absolutely, Scott. You know, historically, France is known as the eldest daughter of the Catholic Church, but there's been strict separation of church and state here since 1905. Religion is considered a private affair. But I would say, first of all, there hasn't been a papal visit since 2008, and observers say there's a real hunger for the Pope here, you know, from the Catholics. But Pope Francis, Leo's predecessor, he never came to France on an official visit, not even when Notre Dame Cathedral was reopened after it burned. Of course, Leo held a mass at Notre Dame last night in French. He speaks good French. His grandmother was French. There's helicopters over me. I don't know if you can hear that. His grandmother was from Normandy. But he said how happy he was to meet people in this symbolic place. You can hear him here in French.
5: Je souhaitais vous rencontrer en ce lieu symbolique de l'Église en France. C'est pour moi une joie.
3: How he could stand up to today's strongmen. They say he has an important moral authority in a world of disorder. I spoke to 56-year-old Laurence Ardant, who traveled from Normandy to see the Pope. She said she really appreciated the way Pope Leo spoke out last April when President Trump first threatened to annihilate the Iranian civilization. Here she is.
6: I think Donald Trump needs to have an opposition. He's the word of peace, and he has this role to give these words of peace that Donald Trump does not understand and does not listen at all.
3: You know, I also spoke with Sophie Paradis, who told me the Pope's moral weight is needed more than ever. Here she is.
7: His diplomatic place, importance, is heavy, as he is a contrepoids, a counterweight to the presidents of the big states as USA, Russia, China.
1: And has the Pope commented on the reception he's gotten?
3: Yes, Scott, he says he is émerveillé, amazed by his visit. He lauded the number of young people who are returning to the faith. Religion experts say the Catholic Church is having a resurgence in France, but he also called for concrete action. This morning he visited a migrant shelter, and he called to see those who are invisible and said those that economics and culture have reduced to slavery. He called to honor the dignity of every person.
1: Where's the Pope headed after Paris?
3: Well, after this outdoor mass, he will head to the Shrine City of Lourdes later tonight to pray and to meet with victims of clergy abuse. And on Monday, he will head to the eastern city of Metz, where European leaders are expected to turn out for his speech. Now, he's expected to urge Europe to play a bigger role in bringing peace and restoring world order. This is what a Vatican expert told me. And Pope Francis called Europe, he said Europe was no longer vibrant. Leo thinks the opposite and will encourage Europe to assume its responsibility.
1: NPR's Eleanor Beardsley on the scene in Paris. Eleanor, thanks so much.
3: You're welcome, Scott.
1: And speaking of the Pope, now it's time for sports. Major League Baseball, last call for the playoffs. Ah, but the Pope's already involved. Well, college football gets a presidential visit. Michelle Steele joins us now. She writes the Steele Cut Substack on sports and economics. Michelle, thanks so much for being with us.
8: You bet, Scott.
1: The Cubs and the White Sox both clinched playoff spots this week on the same day. Reporters aboard the papal plane asked Chicago's holiest son and White Sox fan, Pope Leo.
9: The Chicago White Sox made the playoffs. 2 years ago, they were just had the worst record in baseball's history.
10: 2 years in a row.
9: Sometimes call it a miracle. Do you have anything to do with that?
10: No comment. Great things happen in Chicago.
1: Well, papal help or otherwise, only the fourth time both Chicago teams have made the playoffs. How did this year's playoffs shape up to you?
8: Yeah, Scott, I should say that I'm told no comment is a very Augustinian way of saying obviously yes.
1: All right.
8: The White Sox are blessed as the first team in history to follow back-to-back 100 loss seasons by making the postseason. My goodness, they'd love to have a little more divine intervention on the South Side because they're in a neck-and-neck battle for the division in the AL Central with Cleveland. If they can do that, the Sox get the 2 seed and a bye, and they can rest a few of their pitchers finally. But you ask me how it's shaping up. Look, the Dodgers are loaded again.
1: Yeah.
8: The Brewers have the 1 seed in the National League. On the AL side, the Astros can clinch the division today if they can beat the A's and the Rangers lose to the Twins. Lots of contenders here, Scott, so Pope Leo's going to have to work overtime to get an all-Chicago fantasy World Series.
1: Oh, my gosh. Oh, I'm not sure I'd survive that. college football, top-ranked Texas Longhorns travel to Knoxville to face the number 14-ranked Tennessee Volunteers. A high-stakes game, but I gather also low-tech?
8: Yeah, he's going to the game in Knoxville, and Texas
1: this is President Trump's going to the game in Knoxville.
8: Trump's going to the game, yeah, exactly. Texas head coach Steve Sarkisian said this week presidential security actually requires them to cut all radio headset communication whenever the president moves. You don't get a heads up, the comms just go dead. So, you know, imagine being the head coach of the University of Texas football team. You need to get a play call out in the fourth quarter of a nail biter, and suddenly you're reduced to hand signals because the president decided to leave early, which is honestly, a little bit likely. You know, we've all been on Zoom calls when the Wi-Fi cuts out. It's a little bit bigger stakes for this when you have playoff implications and rankings and all that on the line. Now, here's what the University of Tennessee is doing to encourage people to get there early to get through the security protocols. Half price concessions on alcohol. And to that, I say, amazing plan. Fans drinking for hours before kickoff. Scott, what could possibly go
1: wrong? Oh, that'll help. Yeah, that'll help. Yeah.
8: Yeah.
1: Great decorum. Listen, I have to ask you quickly. Indianapolis Colts owner Carly Irsay Gordon took over the team last year when her father died. She's been on the Colts sideline. People liked it last year. This year, Colt fans are wondering, is the owner too hands-on? What's happening?
8: Well, they liked it last year when they were winning. They had a nice little win streak to start the season. But this year, the team's on a 9-game skid dating back to last year. And suddenly, you know, every camera shot of her pacing the sideline and taking notes has started to cause some fans to wonder, I think understandably, what is all of this note-taking doing, prompting her to do about the team? I spoke to a former team executive for my Substack who told me it doesn't necessarily hurt, but he doesn't think it helps. The sideline is chaotic enough for the people who actually do need to be down there without worrying about ownership being around. either way, the Colts play Houston Sunday, and if they lose again, Scott, I promise you, the story won't be about the headset. It's going to be about what is she going to do about this team and the GM's job security as well.
1: Well, Michelle Steele, thanks so much for being with us.
8: Talk to you soon.

0: And you're listening to Weekend Edition from NPR News. Sauna is gaining popularity. Right now, around the world, and this week, hundreds of sauna experts and enthusiasts gather in Oslo, Norway, for what's known as the International Sauna Congress. BJ Lederman, who writes our theme music, is not expected. The Congress takes place every 4 years, and NPR health correspondent Will Stone joins us from Oslo, where he's been soaking it all in. Button up your bathrobe, will you?
1: I'll do my best. Thanks, Scott.
0: What's a sauna congress?
1: Well, first, Scott, one thing I learned is that it's actually sauna from the Finnish and not sauna.
0: I beg your pardon.
1: Yeah, the president of the International Sauna Association made sure to point that out. This congress kicked off the other day at Oslo City Hall. It was in the same room where the Nobel Peace Prize is given out. And it's basically a chance for the sauna world to nerd out. You have scientists, business operators, advocates. They're all here for a few days to talk about everything from the health benefits to the finer points of sauna culture.
0: The finer points of sauna culture. Sauna has a long history in Europe, especially Scandinavia. What's the mood now that it's catching on around the world?
1: A lot of excitement. I've heard the phrase sauna boom quite a few times these days. What's interesting is that while sauna has been part of the culture here for a long time, I mean, going back to the Vikings, it's still enjoying a kind of renaissance. And that's tied to the growth of sauna as a form of social connection. So not just in the basement of the gym or in the home. Here's what Lasse Eriksson told me. He's chair of the Norwegian Sauna Society. And just a note, in Norway, their term for sauna is bastu.
2: In Norway and the Nordics, you know, we are grown up with sauna and bastu and all these things. It's a natural way of life, but we had it more privately. But what we have seen the resurgence is the communal one. The communal baths are coming back.
1: And I saw an example of this in Oslo, where they've constructed these floating sauna villages on the fjord, and that's helped revitalize the harbor just over the last decade. And in the U.S., you are seeing something similar, more of these communal saunas in the Midwest, around the Great Lakes, the Pacific Northwest, and elsewhere.
0: Why do you think it's taking off now?
1: It's a number of things. A big one was the COVID-19 pandemic. That really supercharged people's desire to find connection. Certainly the broader wellness movement and the industry has a role here too. There's a lot of interest in the health benefits. I spoke to Mikkel Olland about this. He wrote an influential book almost 50 years ago called Sweat, and it was about sweat bathing culture around the world. And he explained to me that at the time in the 70s, there was sort of a mini sauna boom in the States, especially on the West Coast, but that stopped somewhat abruptly, and a big reason was HIV/AIDS.
3: It really took down the feeling of being safe in a bath. And this is when I realized that these three things I mentioned, the social, the spiritual, and the physical, if any of one of those is removed, they're like pillars. And if you remove one of them, the bath loses its stability. It just went quiet.
1: So as a sauna evangelist, Olin is hoping this current sauna movement isn't just a fad, and he supports efforts to revive rituals and traditions from the past and integrate that into the modern sauna going.
0: I have to ask finally, Will, what do we know about health benefits of sauna?
1: So the short answer is the evidence base is still pretty limited because there are just not many high-quality human studies. But that is starting to change. I've been speaking with scientists from all over Europe, the U.S., New Zealand, who are now conducting controlled studies on cardiovascular health, metabolism, mental health. So there is growing momentum in the scientific world as well. And that was a major focus of this meeting. How do they advance this field of study? And I'll be reporting more on that soon.
0: NPR's Will Stone, thanks so much for your intrepid and selfless reporting.
1: Thanks very much, Scott.
0: This is NPR News.
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6: I'm Windsor Johnston with these headlines. A powerful nor'easter is pounding the East Coast with heavy rain and strong winds. Thousands of customers are without power in parts of New Jersey. Coastal flooding is expected to continue through the weekend. In the Pacific, Hurricane Nolo is approaching Hawaii's Big Island. Forecasters are also tracking Hurricane Polo as it makes its way toward Mexico's Baja California Peninsula. It's now a Category 5 storm with winds speeds of 160 miles per hour. A federal appeals court is siding with the Pentagon in its dispute with Anthropic. The ruling allows the Defense Department to continue treating the AI company as a national security supply chain risk. I'm Windsor Johnston, NPR News in Washington.
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0: This is Weekend Edition from NPR News. I'm Scott Simon. John and Helen Coe are comfortably upwardly middle-class family with their three children, Beau, D.H., and Mido. John's corporate job takes them to America, Australia, then back home to the South Korea of the early 1990s. But then John's working life takes a turn. The 1997 Asian financial crisis strikes. They leave Seoul for Southern California, a different culture with dazzling possibilities. But how do they place their children into the American dream? American Hagwon is the highly anticipated novel from the author of Free Food for Millionaires and Pachinko. And Minjin Lee joins us now from our studios in New York. Thank you so much for being with us.
8: Hi, Scott. Thank you so much for having me.
0: And I guess we should explain what a Hagwon is and what they mean to the Coes.
8: A Hagwon is the Korean word for a learning center. So although it can be a cram school for an entrance exam for a school, it's also a place where you could learn how to be a gourmet cook or to tap dance or to learn how to play piano. It is a very important part of Korean culture. And most people think that if they need to learn anything and not go to a traditional school or grad school, you go to a Hagwon.
0: John and Helen have to start over in Southern California, and it's painful to read about that, and the small apartment with linoleum floors that I think they say are possibly once yellow. What does that do to their confidence in themselves?
8: Well, I think the experience of coming down in the world, it's very common, actually, in the world today. Because the children had been protected for such a long time by having experienced being solidly middle class, it is really shocking for them to see their parents become working class people, having been very solidly white collar professionals.
0: They look around and Mido says, "We won't be here long."
8: Well, it's really hopeful, isn't it? I think that children feel really... Well, it makes them grow up really fast.
0: I have read, maybe against expectation, growing up in New York, you did not go to a Hagwon.
8: No, I didn't go to a Hagwon in any kind of Korean formal sense. However, when I was in high school, I went to the Bronx High School of Science in New York, which is a specialized high school. You have to test into it.
0: Yeah.
8: And it was actually much easier to get into it back then. I was accepted in 1982, and I'm not being modest, it was actually much easier. You can look at the data. But I did want to go to a college of my dreams because my favorite writer went there, and I knew that I had to have a good score. And then some of my friends were a bit well off. They were attending something called Princeton Review, which still exists today. So I asked my parents if I could have, I think it was something like $300 or $500, which was a lot of money for us. And they said, sure, and they found me the money, and I went. So in that sense, I went to the Hagwon of America. And most Americans who take these specialized courses for things like law school or MCATs, like Stanley Kaplan or Kumon, those are Hagwons.
0: Mm. Mito ends up working at a Hagwon in Southern California. With such dedication, the family worries a bit. How does she begin to see the focus of her students?
8: Well, I think she gets really concerned because these kids seem a bit distorted about what all this means. And I think that I am actually making a commentary about what I saw when I interviewed and did all this research about high school and college students today. The environment has become so competitive, and the children who want to go to the highly competitive schools have to become so professional very early on. So it is a Korean issue, but it's also now an American issue for middle-class families. Parents really think they have to get into a name-brand school.
0: Well, parents, all kinds of parents, believe if their youngsters don't get into a name-brand school, they'll be behind in that race we call life.
8: Exactly. And I think we all want to believe that somehow we can make our children safe. So I think that the wish for your kid to go to a name brand school is not necessarily without the fact that you love your kid and you want to protect your kid. So I think that to criticize people who want those things is a bit unkind. It decontextualizes why they want to protect their kids.
0: Did you find yourself, as you wrote this novel, writing out of Mito's kind of exhaustion from personal observation?
8: I don't think I felt Mito's exhaustion. What I really felt was this real sense of heartbreak. I felt so sad for all these people who were spending so much of their very hard-earned money, money they really didn't have, to help their kids. It's not true. Like, you could go to a fancy school and not have things work out. Every single person that you and I know can find five examples. Not like one example, five examples, maybe 10 examples, maybe 20 examples of people who went to these schools. And these people did not have the life that you thought they would have or they thought they would have as a result of having gone to a name brand school. And also, it's not necessarily the best thing for the kid if the kid doesn't want to go there.
0: And is it fair to raise the question about what they really learn?
8: You know, the popular stance about Hagwons and Korean education is that it's stupid and it's evil and it's wrong to make kids study this way. And that argument has been made, it will continue to be made, and I completely support believing this. That said, the general competence and the abilities of Korean children are really high. This kind of push, it did lead to this incredible development of a very, very poor country in a tiny amount of time. However, many other children and families are broken by this kind of stress. And one of the things that you really see is the negative birth rate. People don't want to have kids because they can't afford to have kids. And one of the main reasons that you will hear is that they cannot afford the Hagwon bills.
0: Yeah. This book ranges all around the world with Korean families, South Korea, Australia, Brazil, the U.S. Does having family around the world carry some burden for Korean families to make themselves known and successful?
8: I think one of the things that really, really kind of affected me was seeing this need of many young Koreans in Korea to become globally successful. It wasn't like I want to be the best student in my small hometown or even Seoul or even in the northeast of Seoul or the southwest of Seoul. They said, no, I need to be globally competitive, almost like Olympic medalist level of everything. And I found that to be really hard because the entire competition for that kind of race is not entirely fair. And there's so few people who can make it. And I thought, I don't know if that can yield a great deal of enjoyment.
0: Well, when do you enjoy it, too?
8: Exactly. When do you enjoy it? Because even if you get there, then don't you have to go to the next thing?
0: Much of your novel seems to be about willful self-sacrifice.
8: Yeah, it's so interesting to me. Thank you so much for recognizing that. I think this whole idea of willful self-sacrifice is something that's really demanded in the culture of Korea. And you see it in the initial story of Shimcheong. It's a fairy tale of a girl. It's called A Blind Man's Daughter. And the young daughter decides to sacrifice her entire life. And she sells herself to a bunch of sailors so the sailors can have a successful crossing across a violent sea. And then they get a lot of rice. And this rice that she gets for her life is given to a monastery. Why? Because then the monks can pray for her father's sight to be restored. This kind of story is really pointed to as the virtue of a good daughter or a good son. It comes from filial piety and obviously Confucianism. And we can criticize that, and yet you understand why these pillars of philosophy are very important for a culture like Korea.
0: How long did it take you to write this book?
8: 10 years.
0: That's what I thought. Is this book over for you?
8: Yeah. I actually feel so grateful that it's done because I learned so many things along the way. I got to build the world that I wanted to build.
0: Where do we find that world? In the book?
8: Mm-hmm. And also in the way I live, because I think every author will probably say this, the act of writing a book really will transform you. Like, I'm a different person than I was before I wrote the book. And it's not just the years passing. It's actually what I learned and also the ability to make cosmos out of chaos. You start with the questions and then you have the answers. But in order to arrive at the answers, I had to really reassemble and also make order out of all the disparate elements in my mind.
0: Wow, I never do that.
8: That's very funny.
0: American Hagwon is the new novel by Min Jin Lee. Thank you so much for speaking with us.
8: Oh, thank you so much, Scott.
0: The Australian indie rock musician Julia Jacklin moved from Sydney to Melbourne about 10 years ago. She was 27 and quickly fell in love with a local bar and music venue called The Gem.
9: It's on a pretty residential street, so at nighttime, it's like a light in the dark. It's kind of got an Americana aesthetic slightly, but by an Australian viewpoint, so things are a bit wrong. And then you walk around the bar, go up an old staircase, and then you get upstairs, and to the right is where the studio is.
0: The studio where Julia Jacklin recorded her new album. That album is also called The Gem.

0: difficult to record above a working bar and concert venue, but Jacqueline accepted the challenge.
1: Sometimes I feel in a regular studio, the possibilities are almost endless for how you can make things sound, and that can feel overwhelming a little bit. Or you can technically record any time, so it's sometimes a bit hard to know when to stop. Whereas at the jam, we couldn't play certain times because there was a live band playing downstairs most nights. The kitchen's below the control room, so we'd have to ask the kitchen staff if they could just turn the radio down slightly. The first song on the album is called Brand New, and I'd gotten quite obsessed with Madonna's Music album. That album in particular has this like relationship between acoustic guitar and electronic sounds. I don't know how to make electronic music, and so we were trying to just make that kind of music, but just with what we had. There was this point where I was like, I really feel like I want to have laser sounds. And I was doing it in the studio. I was like, you know, like doo. We were sitting there with four of us and we were all just trying to make laser sounds with our mouths. Yeah.

Walk On Me. It's my longest song. I just had a really enjoyable time recording that. I felt very present. And the song itself is just, it's one of those ones that I'll never be fully honest about what it's about, because I'll probably get sued for defamation or something.

It's just about being in a situation with another person where I'm just embarrassed by how they treat you, but you don't know how to get out of it. What I let you do to me. And so you're constantly trying to hide the way you're being treated, because if people saw it, they would question your character and, like, why you let somebody treat you like that.

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1: Julia Jacklin's new album ends with a song called I Wish.
0: That song is particularly about being 15 years old and about being 27 years old, which I would say were the two most difficult periods of my life.

I always try to hold on to being a teenager and what that actually felt like, because I can tell that a lot of adults forget and then project onto teenagers. I feel like I was expected to have adult thoughts and maturity and understanding as a teenager. I just would have loved some more sympathetic adults in my life. It feels like it's been my life's work to just really try to figure out how I feel and then try to figure out how to put that into words and then how to put those words into song. And that's been my life pursuit. There are so many other people who have other skills and talents that help me to live, and I'm just glad that that's my contribution.

0: 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I'm Scott Simon.
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0: 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Headlines are coming right up, and stick around later this morning for Good Food with Evan Kleiman and The Sam Sanders Show. It's all on KCRW Santa Monica, Los Angeles, KDRW Santa Barbara, KCRI Indio Palm Springs, KCRU Oxnard Ventura, and KCRY Mojave. 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
7: From NPR News in Washington, D.C., this is Weekend Edition. I'm Scott Simon. This hour, the U.S. Supreme Court rejects Missouri's redistricting map. Then NPR's Elena Moore with the week in politics. And we'll hear how rising interest rates affect housing. Also, a new movie set among ballroom dancers in Tokyo. The director of Ha Chun, Shake Your Booty, has dedicated the film to his mother.

0: She likes the movie, except...
1: She's a ballroom dancer, and, you know, none of the actors were professional ballroom dancers. They had to train, and, you know, it takes years to actually be able to really do it. So I would say she can be critical about the dancing.
0: Oh, mothers. First, we have our newscast. Today is Saturday, September 26, 2026.
2: Live from NPR News in Washington, I'm Windsor Johnston. Hurricane Nolo is moving toward Hawaii, with its outer bands already reaching the Big Island and forecasters warning of potentially catastrophic flooding. Farther east, Hurricane Polo is threatening Baja California Sur, where a hurricane watch is in effect. The Pacific has already seen an extremely active hurricane season, with climate scientists pointing to the powerful Super El Niño pattern as a major factor. NPR's Ava Berger reports.
3: There have been no full-blown hurricanes in the Atlantic Ocean yet this season. It's the first time that has happened in more than a century. It's the exact opposite for the Pacific Ocean. The Pacific has already seen 18 hurricanes, more than the average, and these storms can be really strong. Gabriel Vecchi, a professor of geosciences at Princeton University, said Hurricane Polo increased faster than any hurricane he's ever seen.
4: It's a tale of two basins, the Pacific incredibly active, and the North Atlantic incredibly inactive.
3: Vecchi and other climate scientists point to a super strong El Niño to explain the weather. This natural pattern occurs every few years and tends to suppress hurricanes in the Atlantic while fueling more storms in the Pacific. Ava Berger, NPR News.
2: Control of the House is on the line in November, with Republicans and Democrats fighting over a relatively small number of competitive districts. One of those battles runs through Allentown, Pennsylvania, a majority Latino city where both parties are making a push for voters. NPR's Barbara Sprunt reports.
5: Here in Allentown, worries about the economy and cost of living reign supreme. Barbara Gonzalez-Rosati sees the toll it takes as she runs a daycare.
6: Regardless of your political party or your ethnicity, we're all feeling the same things. It's gotten to the point where there's almost, or we're gearing towards two classes of people, the filthy rich or the dirt poor. We're squeezing out the middle class.
5: Republicans made inroads with Latino voters in the 24 cycle, something they're trying to replicate come November. Barbara Sprunt, NPR News, Allentown, Pennsylvania.
2: In Paris, hundreds of thousands of people greeted Pope Leo on his way to celebrate an outdoor mass as part of his four-day visit to France. NPR's Eleanor Beardsley reports from the French capital.
7: Oh, wow, I'm by the Arc de Triomphe, and the Pope just came by. The Pope came by in his Popemobile, and people went wild. I saw him. It was not far away. It was amazing. There are more than 500,000 people out here in central Paris. It's like a sea of people waiting on this Pope, waiting for this mass.
2: That's NPR's Eleanor Beardsley reporting from Paris. This is NPR News. The Supreme Court has cleared the way for states to use a federal database to check voters' citizenship ahead of the November midterm elections. The justices temporarily lifted a lower court decision blocking the Trump administration's expanded SAVE program. Voting rights groups are warning that errors could wrongly flag eligible voters. The White House says the system will help states identify non-citizens on their rolls. States can choose whether to use the database. Federal law also bars most states from carrying out the broad voter roll purges within 90 days of an election. A scene from the fictional Gotham City has played out for real in Britain. Vicky Barker reports from London.
8: Yeah! Applause for a real-life superhero as Batman returns a stolen handbag to its grateful owner. 25-year-old Sonny Mason was at a costume party in Norwich, England, when a mugger snatched a woman's bag. Mason, in full Batman regalia, ran in pursuit, along with other guests dressed as comic book characters. A TikTok video captures the moment Mason, cape swirling, scaled a stone wall to retrieve the stolen bag thrown up there by the fleeing thief, watched by applauding onlookers and a couple of police officers, relegated to mere walk-on parts as life imitated comic book art. For NPR News, I'm Vicky Barker in London.
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0: This is Weekend Edition from NPR News. I'm Scott Simon. Thank you for being with us. When President Trump called for redistricting around the country last year, Republicans in Missouri were among the first to respond. And late yesterday, the Republican plan for Missouri was rejected by the U.S. Supreme Court. It's likely the last big redistricting ruling, with early voting already underway in midterm elections. It could be a small boost for Democrats in their effort to retake control of Congress. Jason Rosenbaum of St. Louis Public Radio joins us now. Jason, thanks so much for being with us.
1: Thank you so much for having me.
0: And Missouri Republicans had targeted one particular congressional seat currently held by a Democrat. Tell us about the district and what will happen now.
1: So Republicans targeted Democratic Congressman Emanuel Cleaver's Kansas City-based district. They split the heavily Democratic city into three largely rural districts, imperiling Cleaver's ability to win another term. The Supreme Court blocked that because citizens had gathered petitions to make the redistricting subject to voter approval, and that won't be decided until November 3rd, so the map can't be used in this election. Cleaver told me he was grateful that Missourians went through the referendum process.
2: The joy, I think, now is generated by the fact that the people won this battle.
1: And now Cleaver is the heavy favorite to win re-election in November.
0: And Jason, where does this leave redistricting nationally?
1: Well, remember, Trump started this rare mid-decade redistricting race. Usually it's done at the start of the decade. And with Texas and Florida and other states doing it, Republicans ended up with about nine more seats tilted their way across the country than Democrats. Without Missouri, it's down to eight seats. But of course, it'll still come down to how people actually vote in all those districts and hundreds more across the U.S. Republicans barely have a majority in the House. Every seat could be important.
0: And as I understand it, some voters will now be in different districts for the November election than they were for the primaries. How did that happen?
1: The Republican Secretary of State, Denny Hoskins, instructed that the GOP map must be used in the primary. He knew there was a petition initiative giving voters a say over whether to use it, but he decided very late in the process that citizens' initiatives do not apply to redistricting. So that's the map that was used in the primary, but the Missouri Supreme Court ruled that was incorrect and said that map was never in effect. The U.S. Supreme Court declined to intervene on that decision twice in the last month, and that led election officials to plan on the old map used in 2022 and 2024 for the November elections. But Republicans challenged that in federal court, which ruled in their favor, and that's how it got to the U.S. Supreme Court, though very late in the process.
0: And now the U.S. Supreme Court has ruled on this conflict between the other courts. So is the election in Missouri on track?
1: Yes, the U.S. Supreme Court said it's too late to go back to the Republican-drawn map. They said it would cause electoral chaos and the state should stick with the map used in 2024, even though it's different from the primary map. Local officials like Brianna Lennon, county clerk in Boone County, and that's home to Columbia, Missouri, are relieved. She said they'd already sent out thousands of absentee ballots to voters.
3: I did not realize until that opinion came down how much stress had been in my body that is now relieved. The fact that we can now confidently tell absentee voters that their vote will count, they can be confident that their vote will count and that the ballots are not going to change is a huge relief.
1: So election officials and Missouri voters have some finality going into November.
0: Jason Rosenbaum with St. Louis Public Radio. Thanks so much.
1: Thank you.
0: At the Republican National Convention in Dallas last month, ahead of the midterms, President Trump asked his supporters
4: to pretend that I'm on the ballot. I'm on the ballot. I'm on the ballot.
0: Some Republican candidates, especially in competitive races, don't have to pretend and are trying to step away from some of President Trump's most unpopular policies.
5: I've called for an immediate and successful end to the war in Iran so that families can see some relief at the pump and at the checkout line.
0: That's Ashley Hinson, the Iowa Republican running for the Senate, speaking at a press conference yesterday. NPR political reporter Elena Moore joins us. Elena, thanks so much for being with us.
6: Good morning, Scott.
0: 38 days until Election Day. What is increasing Republicans' worry over being associated with President Trump?
6: Well, you know, Democrats have been campaigning on the need to address rising costs throughout the midterm cycle, but I think that message only got louder once the war in Iran began. And Trump's defended his decision to go to war, but it's tricky for Republicans on the ballot this fall because the war is unpopular. Voters are worried about how the conflict is affecting the cost of gas and groceries. But this week, we did, as you said, we saw several GOP candidates who are running in these tight competitive races directly make that connection, like Ashley Hinson in Iowa. This message shift makes sense if you look at the polls, which show Republicans trailing Democrats on the generic ballot. And, you know, the latest NPR PBS News Marist poll has Democrats up by 12 points over Republicans.
0: And the shift in messaging is interesting given the premium that President Trump puts on loyalty.
6: Oh, yeah. I mean, he's always put this emphasis on party loyalty. But, you know, he's kind of in a different era of his political career right now, you can argue. Trump is a lame duck, and he's also facing, like, you know, historically low popularity among voters, which is important to note because Trump has repeatedly, like you said, told voters to act like he's on the ballot this fall. And, you know, that's something that once again could put GOP candidates trying to appeal to moderates and independents in a tough situation.
0: The president hosted a three-day summit in Washington, D.C. with China's president Xi Jinping this week. What do you know about the visit?
6: Well, yeah, I mean, there was a lot of pageantry. You know, there was a big state dinner. Trump gave Xi a private tour of the South Lawn, and they literally rolled out the red carpet for his arrival. As for what came out of the meetings between China and the U.S., it doesn't appear to be much. The U.S. has said it's extending a trade truce with China for 2 months. But, Scott, there's still a lot of unanswered questions about what this relationship between these two countries looks like moving forward. For one, the summit comes amid rising concerns about what the U.S. and global leaders should do when it comes to regulating AI. But Trump has repeatedly pushed back on that, saying the U.S. needs to stay in competition with China. So, you know, likely more to come there. And we should also say Xi and Trump are expected to see each other two more times before the end of the year at different geopolitical events.
0: And a big story playing out in court this week after the president banned CNN, MS Now, and Politico from the White House. Where do things stand right now?
6: I mean, there was a lot of back and forth on this story throughout the week. A few days ago, a federal judge ruled that the White House had to give access back, at least temporarily. But the fight continues. As of last night, Friday night, the White House barred CNN from traveling aboard Air Force One today as the president goes to Tennessee for a college football game. And Scott, what makes this extra complicated is CNN was supposed to be the TV press pooler today. And that can really matter. You know, Trump has always had this love-hate relationship with the legacy news media. He rags on them, he says fake news, but every day the White House press pool plays a pretty big role in disseminating information about the president. They travel with him, they cover his events, and they quickly share video and audio that often ends up on national broadcasts. And at points this week, as several major news outlets boycotted doing pool duties or broadcasting that footage, it meant Trump, who is and has always been a showman, got less airtime.
0: NPR's political reporter, Elena Moore, thanks so much for coming in to see us today.
6: Thanks, Scott.
0: The world took note when President Trump told the United Nations General Assembly this week that he had asked himself whether to make a deal with Iran or, quote, do I annihilate the Islamic Republic? Do I drive them into hell with no chance of survival and no hope of future greatness or generations? Those words seem especially forbidding from a leader who can command armies to march and missiles to fly. On August 6, 1945, President Harry Truman told the world the United States had dropped the first atomic bomb on Hiroshima, Japan. It instantly killed an estimated 70,000 people. Some 40,000 more died later in Nagasaki, and tens of thousands more from radiation illnesses in the days, weeks, months, and years thereafter. In his speech announcing the nuclear attack on Hiroshima, President Truman called it a harnessing of the basic power of the universe and added cautions about protecting the world from the danger of sudden destruction. Nuclear weapons have not been used in war since, and Truman's successors have been pointedly measured when they talk about them. As President Ronald Reagan put it, a nuclear war cannot be won and must never be fought. And President John F. Kennedy ordered U.S. ships to blockade Cuba to prevent the Soviet Union from installing nuclear missiles in 1962. He told Americans, "We will not prematurely or unnecessarily risk the costs of worldwide nuclear war, in which even the fruits of victory would be ashes in our mouth." In 1974, President Gerald Ford told the UN General Assembly, "A very stark reality has tempered America's actions for decades and must now temper the actions of all nations. Prevention of full-scale warfare in the nuclear age has become everybody's responsibility. Today's regional conflict must not become tomorrow's world disaster." And in 2017, President Obama visited the Peace Park that now stands in Hiroshima and said, "Among those nations like my own that hold nuclear stockpiles, we must have the courage to escape the logic of fear and pursue a world without them." All strong words from presidents sworn to protect the United States. So strong and measured, they might have felt it wasn't necessary to add threats of annihilation and no chance of survival.

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3: 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Thanks for being here. Be sure and stick around for The Treatment with Elvis Mitchell. That's at about 9:35. Then there's Good Food with Evan Kleiman. New York history through pickles. Yeah, it's 7:19.
4: I'm Windsor Johnston with these headlines. A major storm is battering parts of the East Coast this weekend. Forecasters say wind gusts could reach 65 miles an hour, bringing down trees and power lines. Heavy rain could cause flooding through Monday. In the Pacific, Hurricane Nolo is making its way toward Hawaii. Forecasters say parts of the Big Island could get up to 16 inches of rain. Off Mexico, Hurricane Polo has strengthened into a Category 5 storm. A hurricane watch has been posted for Baja California Sur. OpenAI says its models probed U.S. government websites while searching for public information. The company says the technology went beyond its instructions. OpenAI has notified the agencies and says it's investigating. I'm Windsor Johnston, NPR News in Washington.
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0: This is Weekend Edition from NPR News. I'm Scott Simon. The rising prices of fuel, groceries, everything else was reflected in the turbulent government bond market this week. Investors who lend money to the government are demanding bigger returns. That is driving up borrowing costs for everyone else. The average rate on a 30-year home mortgage, for example, jumped above 7% this week, the highest since President Trump returned to the White House. NPR's Scott Horsley joins us. Scott, thanks so much for being with us.
6: Good morning, Scott.
0: The housing market was already in a slump. Could this make it worse?
6: It certainly doesn't help. If you go back to February, just before the Iran war began, the average rate on a 30-year home loan briefly dipped below 6%. And people were beginning to think this might be the year we'd see a rebound in the housing market. Instead, rates have moved in the opposite direction. And economist Anthony Smith, who's with Realtor.com, says that just makes it more expensive for anyone who's trying to buy a home.
7: There is definitely a psychological weight when you start getting into that 7% range. It's hard to adjust to, especially when this is typically the best time to buy during those fall to winter months.
6: We've just come through the spring and summer home buying season, which was pretty much a bust. Home sales in August were the slowest in 14 months. And when people aren't buying houses, they're also less likely to buy things like furniture and appliances.
0: And Scott, how are the 7% mortgage rates affecting sellers?
6: You know, high interest rates aren't great for sellers either. They are not cutting prices for the most part. Home prices have been climbing for more than 3 years now. But about half the homeowners who have a mortgage themselves are paying interest rates of less than 4%. And Smith says they're not eager to trade that for a 7% loan, so many are just staying put, even if they would really like to move.
7: If you don't have those pressures placed on you or a new job or anything like that, it gets a bit easier to rationalize and justify sitting at home a little bit longer.
6: Even though a lot of current homeowners feel stuck, for the limited number of buyers, there are more homes on the market to choose from. That could put buyers in a stronger bargaining position if they're able to stomach these 7% mortgage rates.
0: And what's caused the mortgage rates to climb up so much?
6: Mortgages are typically pegged to the rate on 10-year government bonds, and that 10-year Treasury yield has jumped sharply in the last couple of weeks. It closed Friday just below 5.2%, which is the highest it's been in more than two decades. And the reasons for that are kind of a good news, bad news story. The good news is, even with these high rates, the U.S. economy has been resilient. Unemployment's low. Retail spending is solid. Big tech companies are still shoveling tons of money into artificial intelligence. The bad news is the Federal Reserve may have to tap the brakes even harder and raise interest rates even higher to bring inflation under control. Here's the way Fed Governor Michael Barr described it in a speech this week.
8: Economic growth is strong and the labor market is solid, but inflation is above our 2% target and not clearly trending toward target in a timely way.
6: Part of the challenge is the hottest parts of the economy, like the booming AI sector, are pretty much immune to these higher interest rates. It's the weaker parts, like housing, that get clobbered. And it looks like beatings will continue until morale improves.
0: And why is morale so weak if the economy is okay?
6: Because the cost of living is still high. It's going up faster than the average worker's paycheck, and rising interest rates just make things even more expensive for anyone who has to borrow money.
0: NPR Scott Horsley, thanks so much.
6: You're welcome.
0: From now through the November elections, NPR's reporters are bringing us the Immigration Briefing, a weekly look at the Trump administration's immigration crackdown. This week, we focus on the expansion of detention centers managed by Immigration and Customs Enforcement. NPR's immigration correspondent Jasmine Garst joins us now. Jasmine, thanks so much for being with us.
9: Hi.
0: This week, you reported on ICE's huge expansion of its detention system. How's that going?
9: Yeah, so right now, ICE is the highest funded law enforcement agency in the U.S., and that's because they got $75 billion in additional funding last year. Now, listeners might remember that earlier this year, they started buying a bunch of warehouses to reconvert into detention centers, and they faced a ton of backlash for that. Now, let's fast forward to today. The government is selling most of those warehouses, but ICE is also detaining record numbers of people. They arrested about 100,000 people in July and August alone, according to DHS. And in order to house all those people, they need detention centers. So I'm going to play you a clip from the August earnings call for GEO Group, which is the private prison company, one of the main ones that ICE works with. This is CEO George Zoli. He's speaking to an investor.
10: They're at presently about 68,000. So they have another 30,000 or so more beds to go.
9: And so what you're hearing there is this push for expansion. We use documents attained by Project Saltbox, which is a nonprofit watchdog that tracks the expansion of ICE's power. And they show that Homeland Security signed construction contracts worth over $7 billion just this week to expand immigration detention in several states, New York, Texas, California. ICE also announced it's going to be expanding in Colorado, Washington, and Pennsylvania.
0: And while you were reporting on this expansion, you found out that ICE is looking into mobile detention facilities. What are those?
9: Right. So buried in all this paperwork about the expansion is a page about Pennsylvania, in which ICE says it's looking to create something called mobile detention facilities. And what they describe is like a network of vans that would follow agents into the field as they're making arrests. Here's Michael Riston, a co-founder of Project Saltbox.
11: Very conspicuously missing from this description was, what are the standards for how long a person can be kept in a van? How are people using the bathroom? How are they feeding them?
9: We reached out to ICE multiple times and we did not get a response.
0: And do we know why Pennsylvania?
9: We think that it's because Pennsylvania is such a huge state in which a lot of police departments don't cooperate with ICE. So they can't hold detainees for the agency. But Scott, I think there's a bigger picture here, which is, you know, how vast and sweeping these immigration raids are that they would require a mobile detention unit. These aren't targeted operations in which ICE is going after someone with a criminal record. And the detention statistics show that. Right now, you have around 65,000 people in ICE detention, and around 70% of them have no criminal conviction.
0: And while we're speaking of detentions, there has been a lot of concern in recent days, in particular over excessive and even deadly use of force during ICE arrests and at detention centers.
9: Yes. So this week in Austin, Texas, a man named Wilber Rafael Garces Perez, 28 years old, was shot. He's part of a long list of civilians who've been shot by ICE agents. And there's been so much talk in the last year or so about agents wearing body cameras. Several states require that police wear body cameras. And, you know, ICE received $20 million for body cameras. And they themselves have said they have enough body cameras to put on all of their agents. And yet the shooting of Garces Perez, once again, we saw that the agent was not wearing one. And this keeps happening. Now, when it comes to detention, we are now at an unprecedented number of deaths in immigration detention centers, 58 deaths since Trump took office, and that's according to Homeland Security's own count.
0: NPR's Jasmine Garst, thanks so much.
9: Thank you.

0: It's been a month since a glacier and its bedrock collapsed into a river valley in the Himalayas, triggering flash floods. More than 7,500 people have died or cannot be found, and that includes workers who were trapped in a dozen hydropower plants built alongside the stretch of a river in Nepal, plants that are now buried. One tunneling expert, Arnold Dix, described it like this.
1: Like a bomb's going off. It's removed the power stations from the surface, like they're just not there.
0: And as NPR's Dia Hadid reports, that's triggered scrutiny over how these projects are being built in the Himalayas.
2: Rescuers haven't found any survivors in one of the biggest hydropower plants that was buried under the mud. The Nepali army estimates there are 50 people there. It's called the Upper Trishuli One and cost over $500 million. It was backed with hundreds of millions of dollars in loans led by the World Bank. It was under construction. Now, it's under the mud. These buried hydropower plants were built along the stretch of a steep river valley called the Trishuli.
3: This, in particular, is a really high-risk area to build dams, but nonetheless, the industry started there and it gained momentum.
2: Austin Lord works on disaster risk reduction in the Himalayan region at the Stimson Center. Lord says the area is particularly vulnerable to glacial lakes bursting. And this was the third year in a row there had been deadly floods. But he says the momentum to build here began more than a decade ago because there were roads in proximity to the border with Chinese-administered Tibet, so supplies could easily come in.
3: It's an obvious choice for a hydropower developer with someone looking through that lens.
2: But Lord and others argue that developers long diminished the chance of one-off events, which allowed them to greenlight projects that perhaps should not have proceeded at that scale or design.
3: I've called it strategic ignorance.
2: Experts also told NPR that developers typically did not account for the risk of building so many projects in the same area, which is why critics like Paranita Dundakar accused the World Bank of crafting a myopic risk assessment that allowed it to go ahead with the Upper Trishuli One project. She says it ignored the danger from the constant blasting and dynamiting of mountains to build these projects, including to carve out tunnels.
4: Imagine the amount of stressors at play when it's 12 dams across a single steep river basin in Himalayas.
2: The World Bank said in a statement that preventative measures were taken against floods, landslides and other events. The bank said it reflected evidence when the assessment was made in 2018. And experts do disagree on whether the constant building had an impact on the events of August 26 that led to devastating flash flooding. Deepak Gyawali is a hydropower engineer with the Nepal Academy of Science and Technology.
5: Dynamiting is almost nothing. It's like scratching on top of a skin, that's all.
2: Dynamiting in the Himalayas is like scratching your skin. Two scientific assessments suggest a different man-made problem was at play that triggered the flash floods in August. Global warming exacerbated the melting of a glacier in its bedrock. They snapped off in August, falling into the river valley, triggering flash floods. And it's unclear if any major backer took the rapidly changing climate into account for the Upper Trishuli One project. One major funder was the Asian Development Bank. In 2024, they dispatched independent experts who visited the site, and they reported that no climate resilience assessment was undertaken. The independent experts described that as a significant gap. The Asian Development Bank hasn't responded to NPR's question as to whether that assessment was ultimately undertaken. Dundakar, who is critical of this hydropower project, says the World Bank and other backers need to ask.
4: Are they safe for the ecosystems and communities and the workers, or are we just putting them in danger over and over again? Where does the accountability lie?
2: Accountability for the dozens of workers who are now entombed in these hydropower plants. Advocates say they hope this devastating flood might prompt a rethink of how hydropower is constructed across the Himalayas. They're particularly worried about a massive hydropower plant and dam that China began building in Tibet last year. It's estimated it will provide power to 300 million people. Chinese authorities say the hydro project is safe, but in July, Chinese geologists reported that the dam was being constructed over an active fault line, risking the integrity of the project's infrastructure.
6: If something happens there, it is going to be a monumental disaster.
2: That's retired Indian Ambassador Shyam Sadan, who served as the Prime Minister's Special Envoy for Climate Change. The Chinese project is being built near the border with India, One accident, he says, could wipe away downstream communities in his country. But even as India worries about the impact, it's building its own massive hydropower plant and dam just downstream. Dear Hadid, NPR News, Mumbai.

0: 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Workers at thrift stores dig through boxes of donations and occasionally uncover a gem. Olivia Hesman-Walker is the manager of a bookshop on Portobello Road in London. That's run by the global charity Oxfam. Thank you so much for being with us.
1: Thank you for having me.
0: What did you find?
1: It was an antiquarian edition of To Kill a Mockingbird. And we're always on the lookout for beloved classics that might be valuable. They might be something special. And this one turned out to be a first edition, fourth impression.
0: Wow. And what kind of condition?
1: The book itself was in lovely condition. Pages aren't torn, pages aren't written in, unblemished. The dust jacket was a little bit torn, which suggests that perhaps it had been a reading copy. Somebody had loved it well and then decided to donate it to us.
0: And did you know immediately this is a pretty rare find?
1: Yeah, you have an idea in the back of your head. You're always looking for that thing that's going to be really interesting. And To Kill a Mockingbird is such an iconic book. And you can find out pretty quickly that it's a first edition. And then we did a little bit of research and kind of narrowed down exactly what it was and what it was worth.
0: Well, forgive me for being so coarse, but what is it worth?
1: It depends on the impression. It can go from thousands to tens of thousands of pounds. We're unable to say how much we eventually sold it for, but we're very happy with the price that we got for it.
0: British Library got it, right?
1: Yeah, they did. Oxfam has an online shop that's open to everybody across the UK to browse and buy. And that's where they spotted it. And they called us and said, can we come and have a look at it? Can we verify that it is what we think it is? Then they purchased it from us.
0: To Kill a Mockingbird, of course, is considered a classic here in the U.S. It's still taught in schools. What's the status in Britain?
1: Yes, very similar. We study it in high school as well, so I myself studied it. It's arguably just as beloved. We have a play adaptation of it on the West End at the moment in London as well, so the city's already thinking about To Kill a Mockingbird.
0: So is every day an opportunity to uncover another gem there at your bookshop?
1: Yeah. So how we work is that people just donate books to us and then we sell them to raise money for Oxfam. And particularly because of the area that we're in and the generosity of our community, we just get the most amazing things. We've had first edition Lord of the Rings. We've had early editions of Alice in Wonderland, really classic books that we can then send to a new home and raise money for charity at the same time.
0: What kind of feeling do you get when you pluck one of these books?
1: Excitement. Yeah. The possibility of what it is. There's also a little bit of trepidation. You know, we research everything in-house. So we're the ones deciding, looking at what it's sold for in the past, looking at the condition of the book that we have in our hands at the moment, deciding what to sell it for. And there's always, you know, if it's going to sit on our shelves for the next 6 months, perhaps we've priced it a little too high. Or if it goes overnight, we know that we've perhaps priced it a little too generously. So we try to get the balance.
0: Totally personal question. I collect Graham Greene and V.S. Naipaul. Got any of them on the shelves?
1: Yeah, Graham Greene, absolutely. V.S. Naipaul, a little bit, but Graham Greene is the staple of our classics shelves.
0: Olivia Hesman-Walker, an Oxfam bookshop manager, of course, in London. Thanks so much for being with us.
1: Thank you.

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0: I'm Windsor Johnston with these headlines. Millions of people are in the path of a nor'easter that's hitting parts of the East Coast today. The storm has knocked out power in parts of New Jersey. Forecasters are warning of significant coastal flooding through the weekend. In the Pacific, Hurricane Polo remains a Category 5 storm off the coast of Mexico. Forecasters are also tracking Hurricane Nolo that's making its way toward Hawaii's Big Island. The White House has barred CNN from traveling with President Trump to Tennessee today. Instead, it listed a conservative outlet in the travel pool. CNN, MS Now, and Politico sued after the administration banned the news organizations from the White House last week. I'm Windsor Johnston, NPR News in Washington.
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2: This is Weekend Edition from NPR News. I'm Scott Simon. Robert Kolker's new book is at once a tragedy, a mystery, and a testament to a family's love. It's a family who discovers that some of them have a time bomb ticking away in their genes and in their brains. Frontotemporal dementia, or FTD. Barb is the youngest. She has little memory of what her mother was like before she began to change, but she has seen what's happened to some of her older siblings.
3: Barb couldn't stop dwelling on what it would be like if it started happening to her. The signs would be subtle at first, a few random idiosyncrasies, saying the wrong thing in public, being oblivious to a friend in trouble. Barb would probably insist she wasn't changing at all. Everyone does. Next, she would start doing things the old her never would have done. She might have run red lights, tell off her boss, ignore her children, fall out of love with her husband. It would take some time, some tough conversations behind her back, but one day, the people closest to her would decide that she had become a completely different person. Would she even know it was happening?
2: The Vanishing Family, Love, Fate, and the Quest to End Dementias by Robert Kolker, a contributing writer at the New York Times Magazine, and he joins us from our studios in New York. Thank you so much for being with us.
3: Thank you, Scott.
2: Tell us about this family in Pleasant Hills, Pennsylvania. The parents are Ollie and Jean. They're nine children, some of whose names we'll get to. They were happy, weren't they?
3: They were. The kids largely grew up in the 60s and 70s. The youngest, Barb, was a late-in-life baby who grew up in the 80s. There were nine of them in all in a middle-class community outside of Pittsburgh with a high-achieving, you know, professional parent, and a lot of the kids going on to graduate school. They were well-known in the community because they were a large family and because of their accomplishments.
2: How did Jean, the mother, change over time?
3: She changed in a way that I have since heard about other families going through this. They couldn't get a handle on what was happening to her. Some people thought it was depression. Some thought it was alcoholism, perhaps even menopause, or just a nervous breakdown because her marriage was failing. But this was a very put-together woman who read to her children, who was very on top of things, and suddenly she didn't want to do anything. She had complete apathy and sat around the house. She didn't take care of herself anymore. She didn't do her hair or get new clothes, and she stopped cooking for the family. It's a disease that makes you apathetic, makes you compulsive and impulsive, not necessarily angry or sad, but really a slave to your immediate desires.
2: We thought it was interesting and especially cruel that FTD often begins to manifest around middle age.
3: It was breathtaking to hear it happening over and over again with this family. It happens in their 40s or perhaps in their 50s. And unlike a lot of other diseases like, say, Huntington's or ALS, which might affect in that time of life, it doesn't necessarily affect your lifespan. So you could live for decades with a completely different personality from what you had before. The people around you are sort of left to watch you and sort of come to terms with the new person you are. And that person might need round-the-clock care for decades.
2: What happens to Christy and then Mary?
3: Christy is one of the older children, and some years after the mother in the family dies, she starts to display some symptoms that are frighteningly like her mother's. Years after that, when Mary displays symptoms, then the family can't deny it anymore. There's something genetic happening. I think what they all slowly realize is that whether or not they personally have the disease, and there's a 50-50 chance that each of them have it, they are going to be affected by it. Either they are going to change or they're going to watch some of the people they love the most in the world change.
2: How did you come upon this story? How did you come to tell it?
3: This family found me. I had written a book called Hidden Valley Road, which was about a family with schizophrenia. The mystery of schizophrenia, of course, is that no one knows the cause. The mystery of FTD is why we haven't cured it yet, if it's just one genetic mutation. This family offered an inspiring story of what people do for each other who are really facing some of the worst things you could face. But more than that, they also offered a window into how the brain works, how the brain forms the self and personality. I was just amazed at how close we are perhaps to curing this disease and leading to treatments for Alzheimer's. It's a family that's sort of on the edge of the future in so many different ways.
2: How could FTD, although distinct from Alzheimer's, be instrumental in helping us find a treatment for Alzheimer's and maybe other brain conditions?
3: The family knows exactly what is causing their disease. They know that there is a mutation in the gene that produces a protein in their brain called tau. As it happens, the tau protein figures prominently in Alzheimer's disease as well. And we're at a time in research where finally the Alzheimer's research community has realized that tau might actually be a major player in Alzheimer's, and they're trying to come up with tau treatments. Studying this family, who specifically have a tau disorder, a lot of researchers think families like this could be a backdoor or a shortcut to test out treatments that could be helpful to the millions and millions of people around the world who suffer from Alzheimer's. I really was amazed at the beginning. I thought, could this family actually lead to a cure for Alzheimer's?
2: If science can establish that you have a 50-50 chance of developing FTD, do you really want to know that?
3: Scott, I thought I would want to know. When I first started talking to the family, I thought, well, I'm a journalist. I want the facts. I want to know what's going on in my life. I talked to maybe 15 people in the family who all have to make that choice, and they all had different takes on it. And each one, I thought, had a really satisfying rationale. There are some people who didn't want to lose their health care. There are other people like Barb, for instance, who spent her teenage years watching her mother vanish. And she had children now who were entering their teenage years. And if she had the condition, it meant that not only that she would be repeating her mother's life, but her kids would be repeating her life. And then they might have it too. It was like a triple threat. There are some people who went ahead and had children thinking anything can happen to all of us. They thought, you could get hit by a bus tomorrow. Why should I not have a child because of a neurodegenerative condition they have a 50% chance of having and that might be cured decades from now? And so my mind was open to many different takes on this.
2: We often see somebody with a brain disorder like dementia who seems different from the person we knew. I find it interesting when you cite the work of a British philosophy lecturer named Harry Lesser.
3: I went looking, searching for any take on the self and what happens when people have dementia. Are we still ourselves? And if so, what is left behind? Harry Lesser had an amazing take on it. He said, yes, the person still remains, even if their personality seems completely transformed. And his reasoning was, we all change. Just because it's happening more vividly and dramatically to folks with dementia doesn't mean that you should put them in a special category. We all live in time. We all change over time. We all will be different at the end than we were at the beginning. And we all are vulnerable to change. And these folks may have fallen prey to a dramatic vulnerability, but it doesn't mean that they aren't the same person.
2: Robert Kolker, his new book, The Vanishing Family. Thank you so much for being with us.
3: Thank you, Scott.
2: Haru and Luis are the kind of couple who banter as they chop and cook, sharing old jokes in English, Spanish, and Japanese over a Mexican accent, a Japanese dinner, as they watch videos of themselves dancing. Turns out they're contestants in the Tokyo Dance Classic. Luis falls to the floor, gasping. It's an engaging and then terrifying opening to the new film, Ha-Chan, Shake Your Booty. It stars Rinko Kikuchi and Alejandro Eda. It has nods to Grease, Dirty Dancing, Footloose, and more. It is directed by Joseph Kubota Vladika, who's directed episodes of AMC's The Terror and Fear of the Walking Dead and the feature Catch the Fair One. He joins us from New York. Thanks so much for being with us.
4: Hi, Scott. Thank you so much for having me. It's a pleasure and an honor.
2: You know, I was just looking forward to a movie starring this utterly engaging couple when you take him away.
4: Yeah. I'm sorry. I know. We ripped the rug out from under you.
2: Well,
4: but he comes back. He's still looming around a little bit.
2: Yes, he does. And I don't want to give too much away. The mix of cultures, mostly understanding of each other, but there's a real difference between what to do with Luis's remains, aren't there?
4: Yeah. And that's very much the catalyst of the film in a lot of ways. Haru's character wants to do a kotsuage, which is a ceremony where you burn the family remains. And his family comes from Mexico and they want to take the body back to be buried. So it's sort of a launching off point for the journey of grief of what the character Haru is going to go through in the film.
2: And help us understand what I'll refer to as the size of Haru's grief. There's a huge bird who begins to appear.
4: That's correct. So, yeah, we wanted to create some sort of manifestation of the spirit of Luis still looming in their home, in their nest. We wanted to take like a universal symbol that represents grief and death in a crow, but also combine it with the Yuru Kiara cute Japanese mascot culture to have it sort of be a little bit more softer and a little bit more soothing for Haru to embrace as she starts the journey of dealing with her grief.
2: I can see why Haru wouldn't want to go on a dance floor ever again. Why do her sister and cousin, both great characters, by the way, why do they push her?
4: Because she's become a little bit of recluse. She's just moping in her house, talking to maybe a spirit that is there or isn't there. It's a big part of what the idea behind the movie is that life is messy and tragedy happens to us, but at some point you have to get up and you have to start moving again and you have to start dancing again. And dance is a great way to move through grief. And, you know, the film is sort of an homage to the spirit of my mother. It's a film that is very much a celebration of her. It's not biographical, but she's a ballroom dancer. She's 82 and she's still competing now. And her motto that she would always tell me and my brothers is no matter how life gets, you should never stop moving forward, never stop dancing.
2: What does ballroom dancing give to Haru, and for that matter, how you've observed it in the life of your mother?
4: Oh, I mean, it's given her everything. I'm the youngest of three sons. My mom was a single mother raising us, and, you know, she went through some hard times, and the one consistency in her life that she always did to kind of help deal with everything was dancing. And, you know, she would always tell me that it kind of saved her life in a lot of ways. And so ballroom is so important to her. And in the film, the character Haru, it's, you know, her passion. It's her way of expressing herself. You know, the different dance sequences in the film, the different types of dance are all little narratives and stories that you tell within the routine.
2: Yeah. May I ask you a little bit about your family?
4: Sure, of course. Yeah.
2: It's what we would, I guess, call cross-cultural, right?
4: Yes. My mother is from Japan. And my father is from Poland. They met in Washington, D.C. That's where I was raised, in the Washington, D.C. area in Virginia. It was a complicated relationship. So my mom kind of had to work and raise three boys on her own. But we grew up in a house where it was two different cultures existing. Both my parents loved films, though. So that was a beautiful thing that we got from both of them. So yeah, I'm grateful that I had this sort of two different cultural backgrounds growing up from my family, but also a love of film because it's really the main reason why I'm a filmmaker.
2: Has your mother seen the film?
4: Yes, yes, she has. She was at the Sundance premiere. She got a standing ovation. And then we just played at the Toronto International Film Festival and she got another standing ovation. So she's loving it.
2: But may I ask, did she say, as only a mother can, "It's brilliant, honey, but..."
4: Yes. Well, she's a ballroom dancer, and none of the actors were professional ballroom dancers. They had to train, and it takes years to actually be able to really do it. So I would say she can be critical about the dancing,
2: Hell, the film's dedicated to her. She's entitled. Oh, that's wonderful. Let's just say Haru returns to dance class. She meets Fadir, her dance teacher. Let me just put it this way: not since Patrick Swayze first hit the screen. Is that a good way of putting it?
4: Yes, she meets Fadir, who is played by the amazing Alberto Guerra. And as sometimes happens in life, lightning can strike and you can form an infatuation with someone, but you're still struggling and holding on to other parts.

0: lot of the trajectory of the film.
1: Yeah. We are very lucky to catch you relatively early in your career. What would you like to bring to film?
0: You know, this is my third feature film, and obviously I've done a lot of television directing, so I feel like I've been cutting my teeth for a long time. But for my films, I just want to keep trying to find interesting stories, films that are very, very original that you wouldn't see normally. I'm an independent filmmaker at heart. And so my films, they're these chapters of my life, and they kind of all bleed into each other. And it's really interesting. They really do become your children in a way. So, moving forward, you know, I just want to keep trying to listen to my instinct and take big swings and make films that maybe we don't necessarily see, but I feel like it's just something that we really need right now, you know? So you might have some hits, you might have some misses, but I think the goal is to just keep trying to create.
1: Joseph Kubota of Ladika. His new film is Hachan, Shake Your Booty. And you sure will. Thanks so much for being with us.
0: Thank you so much, Scott. Thank you.

0: This is Weekend Edition from NPR News. I'm Scott Simon.
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0: From NPR News in Washington, D.C., this is Weekend Edition. I'm Scott Simon. This hour is stormy weather in the Northeast and the Pacific. Then to Allentown, Pennsylvania, where Mayor Matt Turk reminds us that Latino voters are not a monolithic block.
6: I always talk about it as eating different beans. My family is Cuban. We are black bean eaters. But you're going to get guandules in other parts of the Caribbean.
0: And later, Paris turns out for Pope Leo and Min-Jin Lee's new novel, American Hagwon, on Korean families sacrificing to give their children the best chance at success. First, we have our newscast. Today is Saturday, September 26, 2026.
7: Live from NPR News in Washington, I'm Janine Hurst. Tens of millions of people along the East Coast are in the path of a major nor'easter. The storm's already disrupted sports games,

0: flights and concerts. Now strong winds and heavy rain are moving into the region, causing flooding as it parks itself off the coast. NPR's Amy Held has more.
1: An unusually early season nor'easter is upending the weekend from the Carolinas to New England. On Long Island in New York, Melissa Slavin says she's ready for 48 hours inside with her kids.
2: Buying extra groceries, preparing, rescheduling all the kids' sports.
1: Coastal flooding is forecast to be significant, widespread, and repeated. At the Jersey Shore,
3: take this storm seriously.
1: Mike Mangan is mayor of Manasquan.
3: There's going to be a lot of water in the streets for a long time.
1: Part of the problem, the system is lingering, says meteorologist Frank Pereira.
4: It's going to kind of sit there for a day or two through the remainder of the weekend, kind of looping around that area before it finally moves out early next week.
1: Tonight's moon is full, making for even higher tides and flooding. Amy Held, NPR News.
0: President Trump heads to Tennessee today for a college football matchup, but CNN won't be on Air Force One. The White House barred them from the ride, the latest media restrictions amid an ongoing First Amendment dispute. Jackie Sieber of member station WUOT has more on the game.
5: Trump's presence comes as the University of Tennessee's campus is already teeming with activity for ESPN's College Game Day show. Student Cooper Dabbs participated in festivities hosted by ESPN.
6: I think it's just going to be a great environment. I think we have a good shot of winning if, you know, the fans help out.
5: Student Amber Henderson looks forward to the game, but has reservations.
7: I don't think that the game is about football anymore. I think it's more so about, like, politics.
5: Fans are expected to see heightened security as they enter the stadium. For NPR News, I'm Jackie Sieber in Knoxville.
0: OpenAI says its models probed government websites on their own. NPR's Shannon Bond reports it's the latest episode where AI systems have gone rogue, doing things their developers didn't expect or ask them to do.
8: OpenAI's AI models tried to hack an education department website, but were unsuccessful, according to AI research firm Transluce. The education department said it found no evidence of any impact, and OpenAI says it's reviewing the researchers' findings. OpenAI has notified dozens of organizations about times its AI acted in what it calls misaligned ways during training and evaluation. That includes accessing publicly available Census Bureau data, using login keys found online, and copying public information from the Securities and Exchange Commission and posting it to another website. The SEC says no non-public information was accessed. The Census Bureau didn't respond to a request for comment. Shannon Bond, NPR News.
0: And you're listening to NPR News from Washington. Russian attacks on Ukraine today left at least 8 people dead as Moscow hammered Kyiv with cruise and ballistic missiles, drones, and glide bombs. This some 4.5 years after Russia started the war that shows no signs of ending. Meanwhile, Ukraine's long-range drones targeted Russian oil refineries and businesses, sparking a fire and killing at least 3 people. In Brazil, with just a little over a week before national elections, the president has ordered a ban on online betting. Now, the move, the Brazilian leader says, is for the health and welfare of families who are falling deeper into debt in the South American country. NPR's Carrie Kahn has more.
9: Online gambling has exploded in Brazil in recent years, and so has personal debt, as well as gambling addictions and suicides, according to a recent national study. In signing the banning order, President Luiz Inácio Lula da Silva said his decision was hard and drastic, but necessary. Lula is locked in a tough re-election campaign with the son of former right-wing President Jair Bolsonaro. Flavio Bolsonaro, who is polling at a statistical tie with Lula for the presidency, criticized the ban as a, quote, electoral measure. Brazil's central bank estimates that Brazilians spend nearly $6 billion a month on gambling. Brazil's soccer clubs, however, say without the advertising from online betting houses, their clubs could close. Carrie Kahn, NPR News, Rio de Janeiro.
0: Investors on Wall Street this week bought bonds and dumped stocks. This as the 10-year Treasury bond rose to its highest level in 2 decades. This is NPR News.
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12: 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It's 6 minutes after 8 o'clock, and up in about an hour and a half, it's The Treatment with Elvis Mitchell. And on the show, he talks with Mahershala Ali about his role as a religious and conflicted hitman.
13: This is Weekend Edition from NPR News. I'm Scott Simon. Thank you for being with us. Wild weather is affecting different parts of the U.S. Hurricane Nola was approaching Hawaii, the fourth storm to affect the state this year, and on the East Coast, a strong nor'easter forms. It is a rare September showing of this kind of a powerful storm. NPR's Ava Berger has been covering this and joins us. Ava, thanks so much for being with us.
14: Hi, Scott.
13: What can people expect from this nor'easter?
14: So millions of people across the East Coast are in the path of this storm. I've already been seeing these videos of huge waves crashing against the coastlines in New Jersey. It's flooding streets. We've seen big numbers of flights being canceled in the region. There's already power outages. Francis Terazowitz is a meteorologist at the National Weather Service in Boston. He's expecting coastal flooding, heavy rain, and really high winds this weekend.
15: Wind gusts along the coast will be between 50 and 60 miles per hour. Paired with those fully leaved trees, as we are still in late September, we may see some instances of power outages across much of southern New England.
14: And we'll see impact, Scott, from the mid-Atlantic all the way up through the coast of Maine. He said the worst of the storm is expected to hit areas in Massachusetts, Long Island, Connecticut.
13: Is it unusual to have a nor'easter in September?
14: It is unusual, but it has happened before. There's actually two interesting things about this storm that Terazowitz pointed out.
15: Really, the unique feature of it is that it's A, long duration, and then B, it's quite early in the season.
14: So the storm is expected to last straight through the weekend, 48 hours. But we're actually not that far away from a normal nor'easter season, which is October through May.
13: At the same time, out in the Pacific, we're seeing hurricanes near Hawaii. What's happening there?
14: Scientists are saying that these hurricanes are likely due to a powerful El Nino climate pattern. You may have heard it be called a super El Nino. This natural pattern, it occurs every few years. It tends to suppress hurricanes in the Atlantic while fueling more storms in the Pacific. Hawaii is bearing the brunt of this. And forecasters are saying that the Big Island could see up to 16 inches of rain.
13: And why is that?
14: So the El Nino makes the water in the eastern Pacific really hot. That warmer water can fuel hurricanes and turn them into these really powerful storms. Paul Roundy studies atmospheric science at the University at Albany. He says even scientists have been surprised at how big this El Nino is.
16: I have heard some sense of shock. I think for one thing, people didn't really quite comprehend how strong this El Nino event was going to get.
14: So far, there's been 18 hurricanes in the Pacific. That's higher than average. And the Pacific hurricane season will continue through the end of November.
13: I gather there's also Hurricane Polo off of the coast of Mexico.
14: Yes, and Polo is notable because of how insanely fast it intensified. In less than 24 hours, it went from a tropical storm to a Category 5 hurricane. Gabriel Vecchi studies hurricanes at Princeton University. He said in his research, he's never seen anything like it.
17: I don't have any other hurricane that has increased in intensity as rapidly as Polo.
14: And we're going to see Hurricane Polo through the weekend and into early next week. It could bring heavy rainfall late Sunday into Monday in the Baja California Peninsula area.
13: At the same time, I haven't heard much about Atlantic hurricanes.
14: That's because it's totally different in the Atlantic, especially during an El Nino. There have actually been no full-blown hurricanes yet this season in the Atlantic. That's the first time that's happened in more than a century. And during El Nino years, there's usually more wind shear in the Atlantic. So that's a change in wind speed and direction that can tear apart storms before they get more powerful.
13: And is there a connection between the big El Nino we're experiencing in this nor'easter?
14: The El Nino's effect on hurricanes is well understood, but we don't know as much, Scott, about how it could affect a nor'easter. Vecchi told me that he's not sure if there's a connection with these two storms, but an El Nino this big is probably impacting weather events in some way across the Pacific and the Atlantic.
13: And NPR's Ava Berger, thanks so much for being with us.
14: Thank you.
13: Nestled in eastern Pennsylvania's Lehigh Valley is Allentown, a former manufacturing powerhouse. Now majority Latino city, whose voters make up a critical voting bloc. Republicans won there by just a point 2 years ago. Both parties say it is key to winning the House of Representatives this November. NPR congressional correspondent Barbara Sprunt has this report.
1: I meet Allentown Mayor Matt Turk at Anna's, a Dominican staple here. Turk says people may think they know Allentown from Billy Joel's 1982 anthem about the decline of the industrial working class.
18: It told a story of a time, right? But when that song hit the charts, massive change was underway. If you look at the 1970 U.S. Census, the city has like 109,000 people, and it's 98.2% white.
1: Fast forward to today, it's a majority Latino city.
18: So I think for some people, they'd look and they'd say, well, what's diverse about Allentown? It's like majority Latino. Latinos are not monolithic in any way. Here in Allentown, it's majority Puerto Rican and Dominican, Colombian, and Ecuadorian. And then like Mexico is like the fifth largest of our ethnic groups.
1: Allentown is part of the 7th Congressional District, one of the few remaining true swing districts in the country. Latinos nationally swung toward Donald Trump in 2024. And even in a blue city like Allentown, Turk says you could see a shift.
18: Every single one of the precincts went blue, but 52 of those 55 shifted red. And the biggest shift was in one of our most heavily Latino precincts.
1: Turk is a Democrat, and he's supporting Bob Brooks, a retired firefighter and union leader for Congress. Brooks announced his Latino Outreach Coalition, an effort called Bombero Bob, at an Allentown firehouse.
19: When the bells ring and I'm not jumping on the truck, that's different.
1: He said when he knocks on doors, he hears concerns over the Trump administration's immigration enforcement.
19: This tiny little lady, she came out and she started talking to me, and she starts crying. And I'm like, oh my Lord, she's afraid to go to a grocery store. Her husband passed away, she's afraid to go to her husband's grave because she's afraid some ass man is going to come scoop her up.
1: I catch up with his opponent, incumbent GOP Congressman Ryan McKenzie, at a Mexican heritage celebration near City Hall. He says Pennsylvania hasn't had the degree of aggressive ICE action other states have. I ask whether the fear still resonates for people here.
20: There is no doubt that we want to make sure we're reforming ICE appropriately when things are not done correctly at the national level. Our experience in the local community, thankfully, we have not had those problems.
1: But Betty Rosales says it's a real factor for families.
21: It's upsetting. One of our customers, her husband just got picked up. It's sad, like he has a whole family. It leaves her basically abandoned with her children.
1: Rosales helps her parents run La Placita, a city jewel serving up authentic Mexican food for the past 29 years.
21: We have the chorizo, which is homemade, and then we have the spicy pork meat. And then there's tamales. These are homemade tamales. My mom makes them, so they're made from scratch.
1: She said nearly every ingredient they use is more expensive.
21: We use limes a lot. That box itself costs more. Avocados cost more. Lettuce costs more.
1: It's pushed them to raise their prices.
21: You can see it bother some customers, but some customers understand because it kind of has to make up for the difference of trying to, like, make a profit.
1: Cost of living is the dominating issue for voters in the district.
22: It's every day. You know, I just went shopping and I walk out with two bags and it's $85. And you're like, how?
1: That's Barbara Gonzalez-Rizzotti, a Puerto Rican mother of two. She runs a daycare from her home.
22: Regardless of your political party or your ethnicity, we're all feeling the same things. It's gotten to the point where there's almost, or we're gearing towards two class of people, the filthy rich or the dirt poor. We're squeezing out the middle class, which is where I fall.
1: She says she can see the toll the economy is taking on families.
22: People are afraid to have more children, right? You know, I had a mom who has two and then accidentally got pregnant again, and it's supposed to be such a happy time, and she's sobbing, you know, we don't know if we could afford this.
1: She's a Republican, and she says she'll likely vote red this cycle, but is open to the right Democrat coming along.
22: I'm a little let down. I feel like we're not focusing on what we were initially told was going to be the focus. I feel less America first, like I'm not hearing that as much.
1: It's a feeling Anna Acosta relates to. She's worked as a truck driver for 6 years and says the rising cost of diesel has been brutal.
23: Whatever little profit we're making right now from the loads is going into diesel. We're noticing that we're hardly making anything.
2: She supported Trump in 24, but describes herself as politically in the middle.
23: We said that with Biden, we were doing badly, and maybe we were going to improve with Trump. But now, no. I think we are so much worse off than we were with Biden in terms of the cost of living, the cost of fuel. Everything is coming in at double and triple what it was before.
2: She says both parties keep making the same promises and nothing changes. She hasn't decided yet who she'll vote for. Whoever it is, she says, will have to not only make more promises, but keep them. Barbara Sprunt, NPR News, Lehigh Valley.
13: Angela Autumn spends a lot of her time writing in the woods. Growing up in the Appalachian foothills, she found her musical inspiration in the natural world around her.
3: I used to go out to the Alleghenies with my dad, and one of the characteristics that that area, that region shares with kind of like Appalachia area is the rhododendron bushes, and they're so beautiful.
13: And for her new album, Believer, Angela Autumn once again turned to nature. 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
4: Good morning, Philip Richards here with you, and thanks for spending Saturday with us on 89.9 KCRW. It's 19 minutes after 8 o'clock. On Good Food later this morning, fermentation and New York City's history through its pickle vendors.
5: I'm Janine Herbst with these headlines. In the Northeast, thousands are without power as a strong nor'easter dumps heavy rains on coastal New Jersey and New York City, leading to flooding. The National Weather Service says flooding is also possible from the mid-Atlantic up the eastern seaboard. For the third time, the Supreme Court blocked a congressional map in Missouri in a redistricting case that could help determine control of the U.S. House. The GOP-friendly map was meant to help Republicans get another seat in the House. And OpenAI says its AI models probed U.S. government websites, including the Department of Education and the SEC, without the company's knowledge. It's the latest episode of AI going rogue, doing things the company didn't ask it to do or know about. I'm Janine Herbst, NPR News.

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1: This is Weekend Edition from NPR News. I'm Scott Simon. The standoff between the White House and the press continues. CNN says it's being blocked from accompanying President Trump aboard Air Force One on a trip to Tennessee today. This latest twist comes just hours after the Trump administration restored access for Network's journalists to the White House, along with Politico and MS Now, as required by a federal judge. NPR's media correspondent David Folkenflik joins us. David, thanks so much for being with us.
2: Pleasure.
1: Last weekend, President banned all three outlets from the White House, said he didn't like their coverage. They sued. Yesterday, they were allowed back. What does CNN say has happened now?
2: So what we're told now is that last night, the White House made clear that CNN's crew would not be allowed to take the trip with the president, his entourage, on Air Force One today to Tennessee for a big college football match at Tennessee versus the University of Texas. Smart thing to do, perhaps, right in the midterm. You're trying to appeal to voters of all sides. That's not exactly the same as White House access. In this moment, CNN's crew was serving as the video pool. What happens is the five big television networks share the cost and logistical burden of providing complete coverage of what the president's doing in all sort of public elements of his life so that you don't have 300 news organizations having to pay for that and do it. They're being denied the White House pool, which means this is sort of exploded the ability for that shared video to occur.
1: Who's replacing CNN today?
2: So right now, all of the other members of the pool are refusing to step in. So CNN is joined by CBS, ABC, NBC, and Fox News, owned by the president's Rupert Murdoch. But they share the burden logistically and the cost of basically kitting out a crew every day to follow the president in public spaces. Not everybody can fit in or afford to go on Air Force One all the time. So the pool is a way of sharing that. So those guys are all stepping away. So what you have instead are kind of these other outfits, which are not part of the pool and are essentially aligned with the president. You have RAV, which is Real America's Voice, manning this flight to Tennessee today. And in town, you have Lindell TV. That's named for Mike Lindell, the MyPillow guy who started to get very into Trump world politics and is, covering him from that direction.
1: And what does the White House or President Trump say?
2: He has been having a lot to say this week, a lot on his chest. I think today we're maybe 38 days out from the midterms, and yet he's posted already twice as we speak this morning. 6:31 a.m. Eastern time, Trump or his aides posted, why should the perpetrators of fake news like CNN and MSDNC, referring to MS Now, be allowed access to a very sacred place? And he says later on in this posting, access is a privilege, not a right. Then at 8:30 a.m. Eastern this morning, Trump, and he signed it himself, he said, fake news should not be allowed in the White House. Gone on far too long at a tremendous cost to our country.
1: What are some of the arguments CNN, MS Now, and Politico have made in their lawsuit?
2: So they offered a two-pronged argument, both based on the Constitution. The first is the First Amendment. That is, you cannot have the federal government punishing somebody or something, an institution, a network, because he doesn't like what they have to say. And the president is right. Let's be really clear. Access to the White House is a privilege and not a right. But at the same time, it's a thing where once granted, it can't be revoked because he doesn't like the way they do their jobs. And that's an important thing. Secondly, there's a due process issue, due process part of the Fifth Amendment. And that is you have to let people know ahead of time that you're going to do something and why. And actually, you have to make their chance to appeal. And the judge said that was the reason on which he was deciding the suit. But that, of course, when the First Amendment is implicated in the denial of due process, it makes it all the more important.
1: How is it that the president's relationship with the press has grown so openly hostile? I mean, he gets a lot of coverage from the press.
2: He loves the press. He wants nothing more than to bathe in the Klieg lights, but he wants it on his terms. After all, he came to prominence as a figure in the New York tabloids, often of controversy, but stoking it himself. He came to national recognition, of course, as a reality show star. And he has enjoyed the attention of the press as well as making the press his number one opponent in many ways. And right now he's using all the levers of power available to him through investigations, Federal Communications Commission, through his own private lawsuits, through, you know, figuring out who to give favors to, like the Ellison family, now the controllers of both Paramount, CBS, but also now soon to be Warner Brothers and CNN, ironically enough.
1: NPR media correspondent David Folkenflik. David, thanks so much.
2: You bet.
1: Pope Leo held an open-air mass in central Paris this morning. Well over 500,000 people were there for it. There has been huge fervor for his four-day visit in this traditionally Catholic yet staunchly secular nation. And the American Pope seems to be appealing to both sides of French society. NPR's Eleanor Beardsley is there. Eleanor, thanks for being with us. Tell us where you are and what you're seeing.
3: Well, Scott, I've been out here for hours along with what police say were 700,000 people along the Avenue Champs-Élysées between the Arc de Triomphe and the Place de la Concorde, where he was giving the mass that just ended. It's still breaking up. I actually saw him in his Pope mobile, saw his smiling face. Anyway, it was just a sea of people out here, families with laying down picnic blankets in the middle of what's usually a busy street. Anyway, here is a bit of the Pope speaking at this giant open-air mass today.
4: Nous espérons tous au bonheur, à l'amour, à l'épanouissement.
3: He said, we are all looking for love and happiness, but from what source are we trying to quench our thirst? Material goods, immediate satisfaction, little idols that promise happiness but leave our hearts empty. The Pope said only God and a spiritual life could fill that void. You know, Pope mania has really gripped Paris. Pope Leo has gotten a rock star reception in the French capital. Last night he held a mass in a packed Paris stadium for young people with fireworks and a concert atmosphere. And young people were out in force today at the mass. Here is 20-year-old Etienne Pio.
5: And he's very human. He's a very human Pope. He speaks to us with simple words, and he said to us the words that we can understand as young persons.
1: Eleanor, help us understand the excitement, because France, as we said, is a very secular country where the open display of religion can be discouraged.
3: You're right, Scott. You know, France is known historically as the eldest daughter of the Catholic Church, but strict separation of the church and state since 1905 means religion is really considered a private matter. Well, I think one reason is this is the first official Pope visit since 2008, and observers say there's a hunger for a papal visit. You know, Pope Francis, Leo's predecessor, never came to France on an official visit. He didn't even come when they reopened Notre Dame Cathedral after it was burned in 2019. And of course, Pope Leo held a mass there last night. But a lot of people told me they appreciated this American Pope for how he could stand up to today's strongmen. They say he has an important moral authority in a world of disorder. And I spoke to 56-year-old Laurence Ardon, who traveled from Normandy to see the Pope. She mentioned how the Pope's grandmother was from Normandy. And she said she really appreciated the way Pope Leo spoke out last April when President Trump first threatened to annihilate the Iranian civilization. Here she is.
6: I think Donald Trump needs to have an opposition. He's the word of peace, and he has this role to give these words of peace that Donald Trump does not understand and does not listen at all.
3: You know, Scott, I spoke also with Sophie Paradis, who told me the Pope's moral weight is needed more than ever. Here she is.
7: His diplomatic place, importance, is heavy, as he is a contrepoids, a counterweight to the presidents of the big states as USA, Russia, China.
1: Has the Pope commented on his visit or the reception he's gotten?
3: Well, this morning he said he is émerveillé, amazed by his visit. He lauded the number of young people who are returning to the faith. Religion experts say the Catholic Church is having somewhat of a resurgence in France. But he also called for concrete action. This morning he visited a migrant shelter before the mass, and he called to see those who are invisible and those that economics and culture have reduced to slavery. He called to honor the dignity of every human being.
1: Where is he headed after Paris?
3: After this mass, he's probably about to head out to the shrine city of Lourdes in the south of France to pray and meet with the victims of clergy abuse. On Monday, he will head to the eastern city of Metz, where European leaders are expected to turn out for his speech. He's expected to urge Europe to play a bigger role in bringing peace and restoring world order, a Vatican expert told me. Pope Francis said Europe was no longer vibrant. Leo thinks the opposite and will encourage Europe to assume its responsibility.
1: NPR's Eleanor Beardsley in Paris. Thanks so much.
3: You're welcome, Scott.
1: And speaking of the Pope, now it's time for sports. Major League Baseball, last call for the playoffs. Ah, but the Pope's already involved. Well, college football gets a presidential visit. Michelle Steele joins us now. She works the Steele Cut Substack on sports and economics. Michelle, thanks so much for being with us.
8: You bet, Scott.
1: The Cubs and the White Sox both clinched playoff spots this week on the same day. Reporters aboard the papal plane asked Chicago's holiest son and White Sox fan, Pope Leo.
9: The Chicago White Sox made the playoffs. 2 years ago, they were just had the worst record in baseball's history.
10: 2 years in a row.
9: Sometimes call it a miracle. Do you have anything to do with that?
10: No comment. Great things happen in Chicago.
1: Well, papal help or otherwise, only the fourth time both Chicago teams have made the playoffs. How did this year's playoffs shape up to you?
8: Yes, Scott, I should say that I'm told no comment is a very Augustinian way of saying, obviously, yes.
1: All right.
8: The White Sox are blessed as the first team in history to follow back-to-back 100 loss seasons by making the postseason. My goodness, they'd love to have a little more divine intervention on the South Side because they're in a neck-and-neck battle for the division in the AL Central with Cleveland. If they can do that, the Sox get the 2 seed and a bye, and they can rest a few of their pitchers finally. But you ask me how it's shaping up. Look, the Dodgers are loaded again.
1: Yeah.
8: The Brewers have the 1 seed in the National League. On the AL side, the Astros can clinch the division today if they can beat the A's and the Rangers lose to the Twins. Lots of contenders here, Scott, so Pope Leo's going to have to work overtime to get an all-Chicago fantasy World Series.
1: Oh, my gosh. Oh, I'm not sure I'd survive that. college football, top-ranked Texas Longhorns travel to Knoxville to face the number 14-ranked Tennessee Volunteers. A high-stakes game, but I gather also low-tech?
8: Yeah, he's going to the game in Knoxville, and Texas
1: this is
8: head
1: President
8: coach,
1: Trump's going to the game in Knoxville.
8: Trump's going to the game, yeah, exactly. Texas head coach Steve Sarkisian said this week presidential security actually requires them to cut all radio headset communication whenever the president moves. You don't get a heads up, the comms just go dead. So, you know, imagine being the head coach of the University of Texas football team. You need to get a play call out in the fourth quarter of a nail biter, and suddenly you're reduced to hand signals because the president decided to leave early, which is honestly a little bit likely. You know, we've all been on Zoom calls when the Wi-Fi cuts out. It's a little bit bigger stakes for this when you have playoff implications and rankings and all that on the line. Now, here's what the University of Tennessee is doing to encourage people to get there early to get through the security protocols. Half price concessions on alcohol. And to that I say, amazing plan. Fans drinking for hours before kickoff. Scott, what could possibly go
1: wrong? That'll help. Great decorum. Listen, I have to ask you quickly, Indianapolis Colts owner Carly Irsay Gordon took over the team last year when her father died. She's been on the Colts sideline. People liked it last year. This year, Colt fans are wondering, is the owner too hands-on? What's happening?
8: Well, they liked it last year when they were winning. They had a nice little win streak to start the season. But this year, the team's on a 9-game skid dating back to last year. And suddenly, you know, every camera shot of her pacing the sideline and taking notes has started to cause some fans to wonder, I think understandably, what is all of this note-taking doing, prompting her to do about the team? I spoke to a former team executive from my Substack who told me it doesn't necessarily hurt, but he doesn't think it helps. The sideline is chaotic enough for the people who actually do need to be down there without worrying about ownership being around. Either way, the Colts play Houston Sunday, and if they lose again, Scott, I promise you, the story won't be about the headset. It's going to be about what is she going to do about this team and the GM's job security as well.
1: Well, Michelle Steele, thanks so much for being with us.
8: Talk to you soon.
1: And you're listening to Weekend Edition from NPR News. Sauna is gaining popularity right now around the world, and this week hundreds of sauna experts and enthusiasts gather in Oslo, Norway for what's known as the International Sauna Congress. BJ Lederman, who writes our theme music, is not expected. The Congress takes place every 4 years, and NPR health correspondent Will Stone joins us from Oslo, where he's been soaking it all in. Button up your bathrobe, will you?
11: I'll do my best. Thanks, Scott.
1: What's a sauna congress?
11: Well, first, Scott, one thing I learned is that it's actually sauna from the Finnish and not sauna.
1: I beg your pardon.
11: Yeah, the president of the International Sauna Association made sure to point that out. This congress kicked off the other day at Oslo City Hall. It was in the same room where the Nobel Peace Prize is given out. And it's basically a chance for the sauna world to nerd out. You have scientists, business operators, advocates. They're all here for a few days to talk about everything from the health benefits to the finer points of sauna culture.
1: The finer points of sauna culture. Sauna has a long history in Europe, especially Scandinavia. What's the mood now that it's catching on around the world?
11: A lot of excitement. I've heard the phrase sauna boom quite a few times these days. What's interesting is that while sauna has been part of the culture here for a long time, I mean, going back to the Vikings, it's still enjoying a kind of renaissance. And that's tied to the growth of sauna as a form of social connection. So not just in the basement of the gym or in the home. Here's what Lasse Eriksson told me. He's chair of the Norwegian Sauna Society. And just a note, in Norway, their term for sauna is bastu.
12: In Norway and the Nordics, you know, we are grown up with sauna and bastu and all these things. It's a natural day of life, but we had it more privately. But what we have seen the resurgence is the communal one. The communal baths are coming back.
11: And I saw an example of this in Oslo, where they've constructed these floating sauna villages on the fjord, and that's helped revitalize the harbor just over the last decade. And in the U.S., you are seeing something similar, more of these communal saunas in the Midwest, around the Great Lakes, the Pacific Northwest, and elsewhere.
1: Why do you think it's taking off now?
11: It's a number of things. A big one was the COVID-19 pandemic. That really supercharged people's desire to find connection. Certainly the broader wellness movement and the industry has a role here too. There's a lot of interest in the health benefits. I spoke to Mikkel Olund about this. He wrote an influential book almost 50 years ago called Sweat, and it was about sweat bathing culture around the world. And he explained to me that at the time in the 70s, there was sort of a mini sauna boom in the States, especially on the West Coast, but that stopped somewhat abruptly, and a big reason was HIV/AIDS.
13: It really took down the feeling of being safe in a bath. And this is when I realized that these three things I mentioned, the social, the spiritual, and the physical, if any of one of those is removed, they're like pillars. And if you remove one of them, the bath loses its stability. It just went quiet.
11: So as a sauna evangelist, Olin is hoping this current sauna movement isn't just a fad, and he supports efforts to revive rituals and traditions from the past and integrate that into the modern sauna going.
1: I have to ask finally, Will, what do we know about health benefits of sauna?
11: So the short answer is the evidence base is still pretty limited because there are just not many high-quality human studies. But that is starting to change. I've been speaking with scientists from all over Europe, the U.S., New Zealand, who are now conducting controlled studies on cardiovascular health, metabolism, mental health. So there is growing momentum in the scientific world as well. And that was a major focus of this meeting. How do they advance this field of study? And I'll be reporting more on that soon.
1: NPR's Will Stone, thanks so much for your intrepid and selfless reporting.
11: Thanks very much, Scott.
1: This is NPR News.
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16: I'm Janine Herbst with these headlines. President Trump is moving to cut more than $800 million in bipartisan congressionally approved funding, angering lawmakers in both parties. It would affect several programs and agencies serving migrants and minority groups, along with the Department of Health and Human Services research programs. In the Pacific, Hurricane Nolo is approaching Hawaii's Big Island. Forecasters are also tracking Hurricane Polo as it makes its way toward Mexico's Baja California Peninsula. It's now a Category 5 storm with wind speeds of 160 miles an hour. And Russian attacks on Ukraine today left at least 8 people dead as Moscow hammered Ukraine with cruise and ballistic missiles and drones. Meanwhile, Ukraine's long-range drones targeted Russian oil refineries and businesses. I'm Janine Herbst, NPR News.

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1: This is Weekend Edition from NPR News. I'm Scott Simon. John and Helen Coe are comfortably upwardly middle-class family with their three children, Beau, D.H., and Meadow. John's corporate job takes them to America, Australia, then back home to the South Korea of the early 1990s. But then John's working life takes a turn. The 1997 Asian financial crisis strikes. They leave Seoul for Southern California, a different culture with dazzling possibilities. But how do they place their children into the American dream? American Hagwon is the highly anticipated novel from the author of Free Food for Millionaires and Pachinko. And Minjin Lee joins us now from our studios in New York. Thank you so much for being with us.
2: Hi, Scott. Thank you so much for having me.
1: And I guess we should explain what a Hagwon is and what they mean to the Coes.
2: A Hagwon is the Korean word for a learning center. So although it can be a cram school for an entrance exam for a school, it's also a place where you could learn how to be a gourmet cook or to tap dance or to learn how to play piano. It is a very important part of Korean culture. And most people think that if they need to learn anything and not go to a traditional school or grad school, you go to a Hagwon.
1: John and Helen have to start over in Southern California, and it's painful to read about that and the small apartment with linoleum floors that I think they say are possibly once yellow. What does that do to their confidence in themselves?
2: Well, I think the experience of coming down in the world, it's very common, actually, in the world today. Because the children had been protected for such a long time by having experienced being solidly middle class, it is really shocking for them to see their parents become working class people, having been very solidly white collar professionals.
1: They look around and Mito says, "We won't be here long."
2: Well, it's really hopeful, isn't it? I think that children feel really, well, it makes them grow up really fast.
1: I have read, maybe against expectation, growing up in New York, you did not go to a Hagwon.
2: No, I didn't go to a Hagwon in any kind of Korean formal sense. However, when I was in high school, I went to the Bronx High School of Science in New York, which is a specialized high school. You have to test into it.
1: Yeah.
2: And it was actually much easier to get into it back then. I was accepted in 1982, and I'm not being modest, it was actually much easier. You can look at the data. But I did want to go to a college of my dreams because my favorite writer went there, and I knew that I had to have a good score. And then some of my friends were a bit well off. They were attending something called Princeton Review, which still exists today. So I asked my parents if I could have, I think it was something like $300 or $500, which was a lot of money for us. And they said, sure, and they found me the money, and I went. So in that sense, I went to the Hagwon of America. And most Americans who take these specialized courses for things like law school or MCATs, like Stanley Kaplan or Kumon, those are Hagwons.
1: Mm. Mito ends up working at a Hagwon in Southern California. With such dedication, the family worries a bit. How does she begin to see the focus of her students?
2: Well, I think she gets really concerned because these kids seem a bit distorted about what all this means. And I think that I am actually making a commentary about what I saw when I interviewed and did all this research about high school and college students today. The environment has become so competitive, and the children who want to go to the highly competitive schools have to become so professional very early on. So it is a Korean issue, but it's also now an American issue for middle-class families. Parents really think they have to get into a name-brand school.
1: Well, parents, all kinds of parents believe if their youngsters don't get into a name brand school, they'll be behind in that race we call life.
2: Exactly. And I think we all want to believe that somehow we can make our children safe. So I think that the wish for your kid to go to a name brand school is not necessarily without the fact that you love your kid and you want to protect your kid. So I think that to criticize people who want those things is a bit unkind. It decontextualizes why they want to protect their kids.
1: Did you find yourself, as you wrote this novel, writing out of Mito's kind of exhaustion from personal observation?
2: I don't think I felt Mito's exhaustion. What I really felt was this real sense of heartbreak. I felt so sad for all these people who were spending so much of their very hard-earned money, money they really didn't have, to help their kids. It's not true. Like, you could go to a fancy school and not have things work out. Every single person that you and I know can find five examples, not like one example, five examples, maybe 10 examples, maybe 20 examples of people who went to these schools. And these people did not have the life that you thought they would have or they thought they would have as a result of having gone to a name brand school. And also, it's not necessarily the best thing for the kid if the kid doesn't want to go there.
1: And is it fair to raise the question about what they really learn?
2: You know, the popular stance about Hagwons and Korean education is that it's stupid and it's evil and it's wrong to make kids study this way. And that argument has been made, it will continue to be made, and I completely support believing this. That said, the general competence and the abilities of Korean children are really high. This kind of push, it did lead to this incredible development of a very, very poor country in a tiny amount of time. However, many other children and families are broken by this kind of stress. And one of the things that you really see is the negative birth rate. People don't want to have kids because they can't afford to have kids. And one of the main reasons that you will hear is that they cannot afford the Hagwon bills.
1: Yeah. This book ranges all around the world with Korean families, South Korea, Australia, Brazil, the U.S. Does having family around the world carry some burden for Korean families to make themselves known and successful?
2: I think one of the things that really, really kind of affected me was seeing this need of many young Koreans in Korea to become globally successful. It wasn't like I want to be the best student in my small hometown or even Seoul or even in the northeast of Seoul or the southwest of Seoul. They said, no, I need to be globally competitive, almost like Olympic medalist level of everything. And I found that to be really hard because the entire competition for that kind of race is not entirely fair. And there's so few people who can make it. And I thought, I don't know if that can yield a great deal of enjoyment.
1: Well, when do you enjoy it, too?
2: Exactly. When do you enjoy it? Because even if you get there, then don't you have to go to the next thing?
1: Much of your novel seems to be about willful self-sacrifice.
2: Yeah, it's so interesting to me. Thank you so much for recognizing that. I think this whole idea of willful self-sacrifice is something that's really demanded in the culture of Korea. And you see it in the initial story of Shimcheong. It's a fairy tale of a girl. It's called A Blind Man's Daughter. And the young daughter decides to sacrifice her entire life. And she sells herself to a bunch of sailors so the sailors can have a successful crossing across a violent sea. And then they get a lot of rice. And this rice that she gets for her life is given to a monastery. Why? Because then the monks can pray for her father's sight to be restored. This kind of story is really pointed to as the virtue of a good daughter or a good son. It comes from filial piety and obviously Confucianism. And we can criticize that, and yet you understand why these pillars of philosophy are very important for a culture like Korea.
1: How long did it take you to write this book?
2: 10 years.
1: That's what I thought. Is this book over for you?
2: Yeah. I actually feel so grateful that it's done because I learned so many things along the way. I got to build the world that I wanted to build.
1: Where do we find that world? In the book?
2: Mm-hmm. And also in the way I live, because I think every author will probably say this, the act of writing a book really will transform you. Like, I'm a different person than I was before I wrote the book. And it's not just the years passing. It's actually what I learned and also the ability to make cosmos out of chaos. You start with the questions and then you have the answers. But in order to arrive at the answers, I had to really reassemble and also make order out of all the disparate elements in my mind.
1: Wow, I never do that.
2: That's very funny.
1: American Hagwon is the new novel by Min Jin Lee. Thank you so much for speaking with us.
2: Oh, thank you so much, Scott.
1: The Australian indie rock musician Julia Jacklin moved from Sydney to Melbourne about 10 years ago. She was 27 and quickly fell in love with a local bar and music venue called The Gem.
3: It's on a pretty residential street, so at nighttime, it's like a light in the dark. It's kind of got an Americana aesthetic slightly, but by an Australian viewpoint, so things are a bit wrong. And then you walk around the bar, go up an old staircase, and then you get upstairs, and to the right is where the studio is.
1: The studio where Julia Jacklin recorded her new album. That album is also called The Gem.

0: difficult to record above a working bar and concert venue, but Jacqueline accepted the challenge.
1: Sometimes I feel in a regular studio, the possibilities are almost endless for how you can make things sound, and that can feel overwhelming a little bit. Or you can technically record any time, so it's sometimes a bit hard to know when to stop. Whereas at the jam, we couldn't play certain times because there was a live band playing downstairs most nights. The kitchen's below the control room, so we'd have to ask the kitchen staff if they could just turn the radio down slightly. So the first song on the album is called Brand New, and I'd gotten quite obsessed with Madonna's Music album. That album in particular has this like relationship between acoustic guitar and electronic sounds. I don't know how to make electronic music, and so we were trying to just make that kind of music, but just with what we had. There was this point where I was like, I really feel like I want to have laser sounds. And it was doing it in the studio. I was like, you know, like doo. We were sitting there with four of us, and we were all just trying to make laser sounds with our mouths.

Walk On Me. It's my longest song. I just had a really enjoyable time recording that. I felt very present. And the song itself is just, it's one of those ones that I'll never be fully honest about what it's about, because I'll probably get sued for defamation or something.

0: it's just about being in a situation with another person where I'm just embarrassed by how they treat you, but you don't know how to get out of it. What I let you do to me. And so you're constantly trying to hide the way you're being treated, because if people saw it, they would question your character and, like, why you let somebody treat you like that. Looking back, what gets you out of it is talking about it, but at the time, it can feel like that is too much and you have to try to obscure what's happening to you.
1: Julia Jacklin's new album ends with a song called I Wish.
0: That song is particularly about being 15 years old and about being 27 years old, which I would say were the two most difficult periods of my life.

I always try to hold on to being a teenager and what that actually felt like, because I can tell that a lot of adults forget and then project onto teenagers. I feel like I was

feels like it's been my life's work to just really try to figure out how I feel and then try to figure out how to put that into words and then how to put those words into song. And that's been my life pursuit. There are so many other people who have other skills and talents that help me to live, and I'm just glad that that's my contribution.

0: And this is Weekend Edition from NPR News. I'm Scott Simon.
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0: It's Weekend Edition on 89.9 KCRW. Thanks so much for listening. It's almost 9 o'clock and good food starts in an hour. 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
6: From NPR News in Washington, D.C., this is Weekend Edition. I'm Scott Simon. This hour, the U.S. Supreme Court rejects Missouri's redistricting map. Then NPR's Elena Moore with the week in politics. And we'll hear how rising interest rates affect housing. Also, a new movie set among ballroom dancers in Tokyo, the director of Ha Chan Shake Your Booty has dedicated the film to his mother, who says she likes the movie, except...
7: She's a ballroom dancer, and, you know, none of the actors were professional ballroom dancers. They had to train, and, you know, it takes years to actually be able to really do it. So I would say she can be critical about the dancing.
6: Oh, mothers. First, we have our newscast. Today is Saturday, September 26, 2026.
8: Live from NPR News in Washington, I'm Janine Herbst. A powerful nor'easter is slamming the Northeast, prompting states of emergency to be declared in parts of New York and New Jersey, where flooding's already taking place. Steve Kastenbaum reports more than 31 million people are under coastal flood warnings and advisories from the Carolinas to New England.
9: With wind gusts between 40 and 60 miles per hour, New York Governor Kathy Hochul said the impact of the storm would be felt most along the coast.
10: Lots of coastal flooding, perhaps even some erosion that could lead to downed trees, and that means downed power lines.
9: A foot or two of water covered low-lying coastal areas of New York during high tide. The storm was pushing water up into several New Jersey shore towns. Streets and

0: Surf City looked more like canals. In Delaware, the storm surge pushed an ocean buoy up into Rehoboth Beach. The effects of this nor'easter are expected to last until Monday. For NPR News, I'm Steve Kastenbaum in New York.
1: The White House barred CNN from accompanying President Trump on his trip to watch a college football game in Tennessee today. The network was scheduled to provide TV pool coverage for the trip. This comes just hours after the Trump administration restored access for the network's journalists to the White House, along with Politico and MS Now. NPR's David Folkenflik has more.
2: Right now, all of the other members of the pool are refusing to step in. So CNN is joined by CBS, ABC, NBC, and Fox News. So those guys are all stepping away. So what you have instead are kind of these other outfits, which are not part of the pool and are essentially aligned with the president. You have RAV, which is Real America's Voice, manning this flight to Tennessee today. And in town, you have Lindell TV. That's named for Mike Lindell, the MyPillow guy.
1: NPR's David Folkenflik reporting. The Supreme Court has handed a major defeat to Missouri Republicans yesterday in a redistricting case that could help determine control of Congress. As NPR's Nina Totenberg reports, the case involves a Republican-friendly map that the high court had already rejected.
3: Missouri's Secretary of State, at the urging of President Trump, sought to use a redistricting plan adopted in 2025. But the state Supreme Court ruled the move unconstitutional, and the U.S. Supreme Court agreed. Twice. After contrary rulings from two lower federal courts, the High Court, for the third time and with definitive language, told Missouri to cease and desist. The justices noted that they have repeatedly cautioned against lower courts altering election rules on the eve of an election. And in fact, voting in Missouri has already begun. Nina Totenberg, NPR News, Washington.
1: You're listening to NPR News. Harassing or intimidating people coming and going from houses of worship is now illegal in California. NPR's Jason DeRose reports Governor Gavin Newsom has signed into law the Safe Worship Zone Act.
4: The new law establishes a 100-foot zone around the entrances to synagogues, mosques, churches, and other houses of worship. Inside the zone, it's now illegal to come within 8 feet of worshipers for the purpose of harassment or intimidation. In the aftermath of the October 7th, 2023 attack in Israel, a number of synagogues and mosques reported congregants being intimidated on their way in and out of worship. Protesters have also harassed people coming and going from LGBTQ-friendly churches. Critics of the bill had raised free speech concerns. An interfaith coalition from across California pushed for the legislation. Among those leading the campaign were the Jewish Federation of Los Angeles and the Bay Area's Jewish Community Relations Council. Jason DeRose, NPR News.
1: Scores of people turned out in Paris for Pope Leo's outdoor mass today. The Vatican says more than 600,000 people registered for the mass. Leo greeted people as he rode in his Popemobile during a parade along the Champs-Élysées, heading into the Place de la Concorde, where the mass was held. This all amid tight security. It's the first papal visit in 18 years and a sign of the Catholic Church's continuing appeal in a country now officially secular, but once strongly Catholic. Leo is on a 4-day trip to France. I'm Janine Herbst, NPR News in Washington.
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7: It's KCRW. Elvis Mitchell and The Treatment is ahead in 30 minutes, then Evan Kleiman and Good Food at 10. Then the actor John Cho is Sam Sanders' guest at 11.

0: This is Weekend Edition from NPR News. I'm Scott Simon. Thank you for being with us. When President Trump called for redistricting around the country last year, Republicans in Missouri were among the first to respond. And late yesterday, the Republican plan for Missouri was rejected by the U.S. Supreme Court. It's likely the last big redistricting ruling, with early voting already underway in midterm elections. It could be a small boost for Democrats in their effort to retake control of Congress. Jason Rosenbaum of St. Louis Public Radio joins us now. Jason, thanks so much for being with us.
1: Thank you so much for having me.
0: And Missouri Republicans had targeted one particular congressional seat currently held by a Democrat. Tell us about the district and what will happen now.
1: So Republicans targeted Democratic Congressman Emanuel Cleaver's Kansas City-based district. They split the heavily Democratic city into three largely rural districts, imperiling Cleaver's ability to win another term. The Supreme Court blocked that because citizens had gathered petitions to make the redistricting subject to voter approval, and that won't be decided until November 3rd, so the map can't be used in this election. Cleaver told me he was grateful that Missourians went through the referendum process.
2: The joy, I think, now is generated by the fact that the people won this battle.
1: And now Cleaver is the heavy favorite to win re-election in November.
0: And Jason, where does this leave redistricting nationally?
1: Well, remember, Trump started this rare mid-decade redistricting race. Usually it's done at the start of the decade. And with Texas and Florida and other states doing it, Republicans ended up with about nine more seats tilted their way across the country than Democrats. Without Missouri, it's down to eight seats. But of course, it'll still come down to how people actually vote in all those districts and hundreds more across the U.S. Republicans barely have a majority in the House. Every seat could be important.
0: And as I understand it, some voters will now be in different districts for the November election than they were for the primaries. How did that happen?
1: The Republican Secretary of State, Denny Hoskins, instructed that the GOP map must be used in the primary. He knew there was a petition initiative giving voters a say over whether to use it, but he decided very late in the process that citizens' initiatives do not apply to redistricting. So that's the map that was used in the primary, but the Missouri Supreme Court ruled that was incorrect and said that map was never in effect. The U.S. Supreme Court declined to intervene on that decision twice in the last month, and that led election officials to plan on the old map used in 2022 and 2024 for the November elections. But Republicans challenged that in federal court, which ruled in their favor, and that's how it got to the U.S. Supreme Court, though very late in the process.
0: And now the U.S. Supreme Court has ruled on this conflict between the other courts. So is the election in Missouri on track?
1: Yes, the U.S. Supreme Court said it's too late to go back to the Republican-drawn map. They said it would cause electoral chaos and the state should stick with the map used in 2024, even though it's different from the primary map. Local officials like Brianna Lennon, county clerk in Boone County, and that's home to Columbia, Missouri, are relieved. She said they'd already sent out thousands of absentee ballots to voters.
3: I did not realize until that opinion came down how much stress had been in my body that is now relieved. The fact that we can now confidently tell absentee voters that their vote will count, they can be confident that their vote will count and that the ballots are not going to change is a huge relief.
1: So election officials and Missouri voters have some finality going into November.
0: Jason Rosenbaum with St. Louis Public Radio. Thanks so much.
1: Thank you.
0: At the Republican National Convention in Dallas last month, ahead of the midterms, President Trump asked his supporters
4: to pretend that I'm on the ballot.
0: Some Republican candidates, especially in competitive races, don't have to pretend and are trying to step away from some of President Trump's most unpopular policies.
5: I've called for an immediate and successful end to the war in Iran so that families can see some relief at the pump and at the checkout line.
0: That's Ashley Hinson, the Iowa Republican running for the Senate, speaking at a press conference yesterday. NPR political reporter Elena Moore joins us. Elena, thanks so much for being with us.
6: Good morning, Scott.
0: 38 days until Election Day. What is increasing Republicans' worry over being associated with President Trump?
6: Well, you know, Democrats have been campaigning on the need to address rising costs throughout the midterm cycle, but I think that message only got louder once the war in Iran began. And Trump's defended his decision to go to war, but it's tricky for Republicans on the ballot this fall because the war is unpopular. Voters are worried about how the conflict is affecting the cost of gas and groceries. But this week, we did, as you said, we saw several GOP candidates who are running in these tight competitive races directly make that connection, like Ashley Hinson in Iowa. This message shift makes sense if you look at the polls, which show Republicans trailing Democrats on the generic ballot. And, you know, the latest NPR PBS News Marist poll has Democrats up by 12 points over Republicans.
0: And the shift in messaging is interesting given the premium that President Trump puts on loyalty.
6: Oh, yeah. I mean, he's always put this emphasis on party loyalty. But, you know, he's kind of in a different era of his political career right now, you can argue. Trump is a lame duck, and he's also facing, like, you know, historically low popularity among voters, which is important to note because Trump has repeatedly, like you said, told voters to act like he's on the ballot this fall. And, you know, that's something that once again could put GOP candidates trying to appeal to moderates and independents in a tough situation.
0: The president hosted a three-day summit in Washington, D.C. with China's president Xi Jinping this week. What do you know about the visit?
6: Well, yeah, I mean, there was a lot of pageantry. You know, there was a big state dinner. Trump gave Xi a private tour of the South Lawn, and they literally rolled out the red carpet for his arrival. As for what came out of the meetings between China and the U.S., it doesn't appear to be much. The U.S. has said it's extending a trade truce with China for 2 months. But, Scott, there's still a lot of unanswered questions about what this relationship between these two countries looks like moving forward. For one, the summit comes amid rising concerns about what the U.S. and global leaders should do when it comes to regulating AI. But Trump has repeatedly pushed back on that, saying the U.S. needs to stay in competition with China. So, you know, likely more to come there. And we should also say Xi and Trump are expected to see each other two more times before the end of the year at different geopolitical events.
0: And a big story playing out in court this week after the president banned CNN, MS Now, and Politico from the White House. Where do things stand right now?
6: I mean, there was a lot of back and forth on this story throughout the week. A few days ago, a federal judge ruled that the White House had to give access back, at least temporarily. But the fight continues. As of last night, Friday night, the White House barred CNN from traveling aboard Air Force One today as the president goes to Tennessee for a college football game. And Scott, what makes this extra complicated is CNN was supposed to be the TV press pooler today. And that can really matter. You know, Trump has always had this love-hate relationship with the legacy news media. He rags on them, he says fake news, but every day the White House press pool plays a pretty big role in disseminating information about the president. They travel with him, they cover his events, and they quickly share video and audio that often ends up on national broadcasts. And at points this week, as several major news outlets boycotted doing pool duties or broadcasting that footage, it meant Trump, who is and has always been a showman, got less airtime.
0: NPR's political reporter, Elena Moore, thanks so much for coming in to see us today.
6: Thanks, Scott.
0: The world took note when President Trump told the United Nations General Assembly this week that he had asked himself whether to make a deal with Iran or, quote, do I annihilate the Islamic Republic? Do I drive them into hell with no chance of survival and no hope of future greatness or generations? Those words seem especially forbidding from a leader who can command armies to march and missiles to fly. On August 6, 1945, President Harry Truman told the world the United States had dropped the first atomic bomb on Hiroshima, Japan. It instantly killed an estimated 70,000 people. Some 40,000 more died later in Nagasaki, and tens of thousands more from radiation illnesses in the days, weeks, months, and years thereafter. In his speech announcing the nuclear attack on Hiroshima, President Truman called it a harnessing of the basic power of the universe and added cautions about protecting the world from the danger of sudden destruction. Nuclear weapons have not been used in war since, and Truman's successors have been pointedly measured when they talk about them. As President Ronald Reagan put it, a nuclear war cannot be won and must never be fought. And President John F. Kennedy ordered U.S. ships to blockade Cuba to prevent the Soviet Union from installing nuclear missiles in 1962, he told Americans, "We will not prematurely or unnecessarily risk the costs of worldwide nuclear war, in which even the fruits of victory would be ashes in our mouth." In 1974, President Gerald Ford told the UN General Assembly, "A very stark reality has tempered America's actions for decades and must now temper the actions of all nations. Prevention of full-scale warfare in the nuclear age has become everybody's responsibility. Today's regional conflict must not become tomorrow's world disaster." And in 2017, President Obama visited the Peace Park that now stands in Hiroshima and said, "Among those nations like my own that hold nuclear stockpiles, we must have the courage to escape the logic of fear and pursue a world without them." All strong words from presidents sworn to protect the United States. So strong and measured, they might have felt it wasn't necessary to add threats of annihilation and no chance of survival.

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1: Hi, it's Mary Louise Kelly. Here in the NPR newsroom, we have our eyes on the national headlines. But you choose KCRW so that you also get what you need to know about LA and Southern California from the local voices you know and trust. And on top of that, an eclectic music mix that makes your day better. It's all and only on 89.9 KCRW.
2: Los Angeles, one name for so many lovable places. 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
3: It's Weekend Edition on KCRW, and up in 20 minutes, The Treatment. And Elvis Mitchell talks with the actor Mahershala Ali about his new role as a religious yet violent hitman in the film Your Mother, Your Mother, Your Mother. They talk about the character's conflicts and how the story doesn't end with the credits. It's 19 minutes after 9 o'clock.
4: I'm Janine Herbst with these headlines. New York City and New Jersey are dealing with flooded roads as a powerful nor'easter hits the eastern seaboard with heavy rain and strong winds. Forecasters say dangerous flooding is possible from the mid-Atlantic to the northeast this weekend, affecting millions. The White House told Congress last night it plans to cancel more than $800 million in money that lawmakers already approved for education and health-related programs. It's the Trump administration's latest attempt to use a legally untested power to rescind spending without lawmakers' approval. And scores of people attended Pope Leo's outdoor mass in Paris today. It's the first papal visit in 18 years. I'm Janine Herbst, NPR News.

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1: This is Weekend Edition from NPR News. I'm Scott Simon. The rising prices of fuel, groceries, everything else was reflected in the turbulent government bond market this week. Investors who lend money to the government are demanding bigger returns. That is driving up borrowing costs for everyone else. The average rate on a 30-year home mortgage, for example, jumped above 7% this week, the highest since President Trump returned to the White House. NPR Scott Horsley joins us. Scott, thanks so much for being with us.
2: Good morning, Scott.
1: The housing market was already in a slump. Could this make it worse?
2: It certainly doesn't help. If you go back to February, just before the Iran war began, the average rate on a 30-year home loan briefly dipped below 6%. And people were beginning to think this might be the year we'd see a rebound in the housing market. Instead, rates have moved in the opposite direction. And economist Anthony Smith, who's with Realtor.com, says that just makes it more expensive for anyone who's trying to buy a home.
3: There is definitely a psychological weight when you start getting into that 7% range. It's hard to adjust to, especially when this is typically the best time to buy during those fall to winter months.
2: We've just come through the spring and summer home buying season, which was pretty much a bust. Home sales in August were the slowest in 14 months. And when people aren't buying houses, they're also less likely to buy things like furniture and appliances.
1: And Scott, how are the 7% mortgage rates affecting sellers?
2: You know, high interest rates aren't great for sellers either. They are not cutting prices for the most part. Home prices have been climbing for more than 3 years now. But about half the homeowners who have a mortgage themselves are paying interest rates of less than 4%. And Smith says they're not eager to trade that for a 7% loan, so many are just staying put, even if they would really like to move.
3: If you don't have those pressures placed on you or a new job or anything like that, it gets a bit easier to rationalize and justify sitting at home a little bit longer.
2: Even though a lot of current homeowners feel stuck, for the limited number of buyers, there are more homes on the market to choose from. That could put buyers in a stronger bargaining position if they're able to stomach these 7% mortgage rates.
1: And what's caused the mortgage rates to climb up so much?
2: Mortgages are typically pegged to the rate on 10-year government bonds, and that 10-year Treasury yield has jumped sharply in the last couple of weeks. It closed Friday just below 5.2%, which is the highest it's been in more than two decades. And the reasons for that are kind of a good news, bad news story. The good news is, even with these high rates, the U.S. economy's been resilient. Unemployment's low. Retail spending is solid. Big tech companies are still shoveling tons of money into artificial intelligence. The bad news is the Federal Reserve may have to tap the brakes even harder and raise interest rates even higher to bring inflation under control. Here's the way Fed Governor Michael Barr described it in a speech this week.
4: Economic growth is strong and the labor market is solid, but inflation is above our 2% target and not clearly trending toward target in a timely way.
2: Part of the challenge is the hottest parts of the economy, like the booming AI sector, are pretty much immune to these higher interest rates. It's the weaker parts, like housing, that get clobbered. And it looks like beatings will continue until morale improves.
1: And why is morale so weak if the economy is okay?
2: Because the cost of living is still high. It's going up faster than the average worker's paycheck, and rising interest rates just make things even more expensive for anyone who has to borrow money.
1: NPR Scott Horsley, thanks so much.
2: You're welcome.
1: From now through the November elections, NPR's reporters are bringing us the Immigration Briefing, a weekly look at the Trump administration's immigration crackdown. This week, we focus on the expansion of detention centers managed by Immigration and Customs Enforcement. NPR's immigration correspondent Jasmine Garst joins us now. Jasmine, thanks so much for being with us.
5: Hi.
1: This week, you reported on ICE's huge expansion of its detention system. How's that going?
5: Yeah, so right now ICE is the highest funded law enforcement agency in the U.S., and that's because they got $75 billion in additional funding last year. Now, listeners might remember that earlier this year, they started buying a bunch of warehouses to reconvert into detention centers, and they faced a ton of backlash for that. Now, let's fast forward to today. The government is selling most of those warehouses, but ICE is also detaining record numbers of people. They arrested about 100,000 people in July and August alone, according to DHS. And in order to house all those people, they need detention centers. So I'm going to play you a clip from the August earnings call for GEO Group, which is the private prison company, one of the main ones that ICE works with. This is CEO George Zoli. He's speaking to an investor.
6: They're at presently about 68,000. So they have another 30,000 or so more beds to go.
5: And so what you're hearing there is this push for expansion. We use documents attained by Project Saltbox, which is a nonprofit watchdog that tracks the expansion of ICE's power. And they show that Homeland Security signed construction contracts worth over $7 billion just this week to expand immigration detention in several states, New York, Texas, California. ICE also announced it's going to be expanding in Colorado, Washington, and Pennsylvania.
1: And while you were reporting on this expansion, you found out that ICE is looking into mobile detention facilities. What are those?
5: Right. So buried in all this paperwork about the expansion is a page about Pennsylvania, in which ICE says it's looking to create something called mobile detention facilities. And what they describe is like a network of vans that would follow agents into the field as they're making arrests. Here's Michael Riston, a co-founder of Project Saltbox.
7: Very conspicuously missing from this description was, what are the standards for how long a person can be kept in a van? How are people using the bathroom? How are they feeding them?
5: And we reached out to ICE multiple times and we did not get a response.
1: And do we know why Pennsylvania?
5: We think that it's because Pennsylvania is such a huge state in which a lot of police departments don't cooperate with ICE. So they can't hold detainees for the agency. But Scott, I think there's a bigger picture here, which is, you know, how vast and sweeping these immigration raids are that they would require a mobile detention unit. These aren't targeted operations in which ICE is going after someone with a criminal record. And the detention statistics show that. Right now, you have around 65,000 people in ICE detention, and around 70% of them have no criminal conviction.
1: And while we're speaking of detentions, there has been a lot of concern in recent days, in particular over excessive and even deadly use of force during ICE arrests and at detention centers.
5: Yes. So this week in Austin, Texas, a man named Wilber Rafael Garces Perez, 28 years old, was shot. He's part of a long list of civilians who've been shot by ICE agents. And there's been so much talk in the last year or so about agents wearing body cameras. Several states require that police wear body cameras. And, you know, ICE received $20 million for body cameras, and they themselves have said they have enough body cameras to put on all of their agents. And yet the shooting of Garces Perez, once again, we saw that the agent was not wearing one, and this keeps happening. Now, when it comes to detention, we are now at an unprecedented number of deaths in immigration detention centers, 58 deaths since Trump took office, and that's according to Homeland Security's own count.
1: NPR's Jasmine Garst, thanks so much.
5: Thank you.

0: It's been a month since a glacier and its bedrock collapsed into a river valley in the Himalayas, triggering flash floods. More than 7,500 people have died or cannot be found, and that includes workers who were trapped in a dozen hydropower plants built alongside the stretch of a river in Nepal, plants that are now buried. One tunneling expert, Arnold Dix, described it like this.
1: Like a bomb's going off. It's removed the power stations from the surface, like they're just not there.
0: And as NPR's Dia Hadid reports, that's triggered scrutiny over how these projects are being built in the Himalayas.
2: Rescuers haven't found any survivors in one of the biggest hydropower plants that was buried under the mud. The Nepali army estimates there are 50 people there. It's called the Upper Trishuli One and cost over $500 million. It was backed with hundreds of millions of dollars in loans led by the World Bank. It was under construction. Now, it's under the mud. These buried hydropower plants were built along the stretch of a steep river valley called the Trishuli.
3: This, in particular, is a really high-risk area to build dams, but nonetheless, the industry started there and it gained momentum.
2: Austin Lord works on disaster risk reduction in the Himalayan region at the Stimson Centre. Lord says the area is particularly vulnerable to glacial lakes bursting. And this was the third year in a row there had been deadly floods. But he says the momentum to build here began more than a decade ago because there were roads and proximity to the border with Chinese-administered Tibet, so supplies could easily come in.
3: It's an obvious choice for a hydropower developer with someone looking through that lens.
2: But Lord and others argue that developers long diminished the chance of one-off events, which allowed them to greenlight projects that perhaps should not have proceeded at that scale or design.
3: I've called it strategic ignorance.
2: Experts also told NPR that developers typically did not account for the risk of building so many projects in the same area, which is why critics like Paranita Dundakar accuse the World Bank of crafting a myopic risk assessment that allowed it to go ahead with the Upper Trishuli One project. She says it ignored the danger from the constant blasting and dynamiting of mountains to build these projects, including to carve out tunnels.
4: Imagine the amount of stressors at play when it's 12 dams across a single steep river basin in Himalayas.
2: The World Bank said in a statement that preventative measures were taken against floods, landslides, and other events. The bank said it reflected evidence when the assessment was made in 2018. And experts do disagree on whether the constant building had an impact on the events of August 26 that led to devastating flash flooding. Deepak Gyawali is a hydropower engineer with the Nepal Academy of Science and Technology.
5: Dynamiting is almost nothing. It's like scratching on top of a skin, that's all.
2: Dynamiting in the Himalayas is like scratching your skin. Two scientific assessments suggest a different man-made problem was at play that triggered the flash floods in August. Global warming exacerbated the melting of a glacier in its bedrock. They snapped off in August, falling into the river valley, triggering flash floods. And it's unclear if any major backer took the rapidly changing climate into account for the Upper Trishuli One project. One major funder was the Asian Development Bank. In 2024, they dispatched independent experts who visited the site, and they reported that no climate resilience assessment was undertaken. The independent experts described that as a significant gap. The Asian Development Bank hasn't responded to NPR's question as to whether that assessment was ultimately undertaken. Dundakar, who is critical of this hydropower project, says the World Bank and other backers need to ask,
4: are they safe for the ecosystems and communities and the workers, or are we just putting them in danger over and over again? Where does the accountability lie?
2: Accountability for the dozens of workers who are now entombed in these hydropower plants. Advocates say they hope this devastating flood might prompt a rethink of how hydropower is constructed across the Himalayas. They're particularly worried about a massive hydropower plant and dam that China began building in Tibet last year. It's estimated it will provide power to 300 million people. Chinese authorities say the hydro project is safe, but in July, Chinese geologists reported that the dam was being constructed over an active fault line, risking the integrity of the project's infrastructure.
6: If something happens there, it is going to be a monumental disaster.
2: That's retired Indian Ambassador Shyam Sadan, who served as the Prime Minister's Special Envoy for Climate Change. The Chinese project is being built near the border with India, One accident, he says, could wipe away downstream communities in his country. But even as India worries about the impact, it's building its own massive hydropower plant and dam just downstream. Dear Hadid, NPR News, Mumbai.

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8: Welcome to The Treatment. Our old friend Mahershala Ali hasn't been here for so long. He's won a second Oscar since the last time he was here. He is a splendid actor who is making a real meal of it in his newest role in the film, Your Mother, Your Mother, Your Mother. First of all, it's a pleasure to have you back.
9: It's great to get to speak with you, Elvis. Thank you for having me.
8: And I can't help but think about the number of times you played father-type figures. I mean, when I met you in Kicks, but also in Moonlight, and now in this, these father figures who are sort of torn between trying to do what is right and what is demanded of them.
9: Yeah. It seems to be the best parts, you know, the ones that seem to be the most well-written and with the breadth that I'm aiming for. And so Bassam sent something my way that felt, it just felt like a no-brainer, and somewhat, it felt like I had to do it. I just felt called to it. But yeah, back at it in that space.
8: And by Bassam, you mean Bassam Tariq, who wrote and directed
9: the film.
8: And I think what's interesting about it too, Mahershala, is that the first act of violence we see is the act of another elder towards you. It's a slap you get from a character played by Giancarlo Esposito that really kind of sets things into motion about who this character is and how he's not living up to his own potential.
9: Yes, he kind of gets smacked in place by his own mentor, who was played so beautifully by Giancarlo Esposito. That's his North Star, I think, in his life, his sheikh, his teacher and mentor. And so I think the last thing he wants to do is be a disappointment to that character in particular. But yes, he is. You see the father getting fathered.
8: It's interesting, too, because it really is a movie about the dangers of the modern world, isn't it?
9: It definitely has that. I think, especially through the eyes, in some ways, of a parent, you know, when you can see him dealing with some of, as far as like, one, just trying to fend for his children and protect them, but also there's an element with his daughter, Fatiha, and being concerned about some of the things that he sees her potentially getting into, and wanted to protect her from that and having his own reaction to that. There's also just the element of the elements that are hunting him and his family and trying to protect them from that. And then there's also the vulnerability that he is struck by and trying not to be overwhelmed by that is a result of the loss of his wife. And so he's lost his partner who would help him navigate all of this, or who has helped him navigate all of this in regards to like raising his children.
8: Yeah, we should say it's the story of an enforcer for a mob and who is newly widowed. He's just lost his wife and he's raising an infant daughter, and he has a daughter who's just coming into being a teen, and a son who's a bit younger than she. It's so interesting, too, because it's also about, in this really impactful way, what the lack of a female figure in a family does. And we can tell just by when we meet him that he had abdicated a lot of that role of nurturing the family to his wife, and without her being there, the family is adrift.
9: Yes. And then so he finds himself immediately trying to fill her shoes. And I think he's so resentful and afraid to fill that void. And I don't think he feels like he, I don't think he feels like he's capable of it. And so therefore, I think the top of the film, he finds himself essentially mad at God for putting him in this position. So he's sort of in this woe is me state. I think, you know, we have to give that character grace because he's experiencing something really traumatic. But the reality is for him that he's hurt and terrified by the loss of his wife, which he clearly loves, but the task of raising an infant and two children who are moving into, you know, the teen years and one getting closer to being an adult, but still with a lot of life left to live and a lot of responsibility in terms of just raising and guiding them and not feeling equipped to do all this on his own.
8: I think what's really interesting about the character is that he doesn't seem to know how to talk to women. He really doesn't know how to communicate with them. And we can sort of see the relationship he had with his late wife was one where she probably filled in a lot of the holes and did a lot of the talking and communicating for him, left his own devices from talking to his daughter, to some of the other women he runs into. And a lot of times he doesn't even hold his head up when he's speaking to women.
9: That's a wonderful observation. I didn't even think of it like that, but I'll roll with you on that. I think that, yeah, he struggles to, I think, express himself. And I think, and that's why maybe he feels most comfortable when there is violence, you know, when he can use his hands and when there's a task, when there's, in his mind, justice to sort of execute, because perhaps Latif isn't the best of communicators.
8: I think it's interesting, too, because you said something that I thought was really interesting. The moments when violence is about to happen, when he's speaking to women, he's really direct and actually communicates. But there's one case where he's dealing with trying to get breast milk for his infant daughter, and something is broken out. I don't want to give too much away, but it's one of the most amazing things. That just having a hitman walk into a former strip club to get breast milk from a former porn actress, and then place that's now a church. I mean, just that context alone is an extraordinary thing. But in these situations, and there's another situation with his daughter, when he's just dealt with battle, he's about to go into battle, words come to him in a much clearer way than they do otherwise.
9: I think the stakes are so high that I think when he's forced to communicate, I believe he can on some level. And I think that the moment with his daughter, I think he's aware of the stakes. And so he manages to say what he can say. And then in the scene that you did sort of allude to with Tiffany Booth in the former strip club, part of that is his deep discomfort around it because of his faith and the things that surround sort of being somewhat conservative and thoughtful and mindful around women as a Muslim. I think it makes him even that much more uncomfortable considering that he needs to have his baby go and feed from this woman's breast while he's in the same room as her and he doesn't even quite know her. So I think all those things lend to him being even more like tongue-tied. So yes, I'm in agreement with you there.
8: It's the treatment. The person who's giving me the benefit of the doubt is our old friend Mahershala Ali, who's starring in the new film, Your Mother, Your Mother, Your Mother. I think what's fascinating about this character for me, too, is that we're aware of his size, and he's in so many environments in which things feel claustrophobic to him.
9: Yeah. And I think the world is closing in around him.
8: Yes.
9: It just makes me think of You know, you had a pebble in your hand and you hold it up close to your face. All you see is the pebble and the world around you disappears. And I think he's sort of living in that space right now. I think the death of his wife and the task of needing to feed this child who is allergic to formula and urgently searching for breast milk, I think all he can see is that. And so therefore, I think the walls are closing in around him. And I think he's struggling for perspective. He's struggling for how to recalibrate and rebalance his life and what the next move is in order to be at peace and create an environment of peace. And so we catch him in the throes of all of that. And I think claustrophobic is the right word.
8: There's so much about of this, the people who want to sort of live by their faith. The character played by John Cho is somebody who, in almost Old Testament ways, the idea of faith and violence, these two seemingly contradictory things, are constantly ramming into each other in the story.
9: Agreed. And it's interesting because those characters are more alike than they are different. I think their religious point of view might be slightly different, but I think the way in which they view justice is very similar. I think there is a permissible violence within that we actually see play out in the film that they sort of believe in and that they are somewhat okay with.
8: Because the way the violence is meted out in the film is it's really almost like something from the Old Testament. I mean, it comes as these waves of force, doesn't it?
9: Yeah, it does. And it eventually comes to a real head, you know, not to give anything away, but by the end of the film, you see those two characters meet. And then I think then it becomes about mercy in some way, shape or form, which is more in the New Testament than it is in the Old Testament. But I think that there is a real element of mercy that is a character in the story as well.
8: We'll take a break and be back with more of our guests. Academy Award winner Mahershala Ali. His new film is Your Mother, Your Mother, Your Mother. It's The Treatment. There's more to come.
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8: Welcome back. It's The Treatment. I'm talking to the star of the new film, Your Mother, Your Mother, Your Mother, two-time Academy Award winner, Mahershala Ali. Clearly, Latif is somebody who wants to be the proverbial good son, good father, good brother. And he feels like he's failing in all those things. And every time he's brought up short by his family member, you can see the hurt in his face. But no, this is not who I am. You don't see me the way you should be seeing me. And I was really struck by, that's when the world really seems to close in on him. And you can see he's got these ideas in his head about the way he presents himself to the world. And that's why that slap from Giancarlo's character is so violent at the beginning. That's not, you're not who you're saying you are. No, this is who I am. And I just, because you so often play characters who are fiercely articulate, to see you playing this person who is trapped and not able to get the words out, not only get them out, but not able to say them the way he wants to say them, is the real heartbreak in the performance to me.
9: Well, thank you. It's his daughter that actually, I think, does see him eventually. She almost gives him permission to be what he needs to be who he is at a certain point. I think she does see him accurately at a certain point. I think so much happens after the titles, after the credits roll. In my mind, like I think there is resolution and there is a real breath. I think we actually do get that breath at the very end, but I think that he is essentially misunderstood throughout, but I believe that there's a point where he actually is seen. And so that there is a resolution and peace by the end of the film.
8: I would ask you this, because I think he's kind of being seen accurately. I think by the end of the movie, he sees who he is.
9: I can roll with you on that. Yes, agreed. But I guess what it is, then maybe his daughter is I think he finally sees himself through her eyes.
8: Yes.
9: And I think he realizes that he is enough by that point. You know, that it, as much as he misses his wife, as much as the world would be a very different place if she were present and around and able to balance this child rearing act with him, that I think by the time he sees himself through his daughter, he realizes that he is enough, that God hasn't given him something that he can't necessarily handle.
8: It's funny because I feel like as long as we're talking Old Testament, what he's looking for is the Old Testament version of grace.
9: Yes, but he has to give it to himself. And
8: yes.
9: And I don't think he's not at that place throughout the, and I'm glad he isn't because we wouldn't have a movie. But but I think he gets to that point eventually. But he doesn't have that to begin with.
8: See, I wonder if a part of the thing that attracted you to this is he's a character who's very sure, very confident, we should say, very assured, let me put it that way, in his use of violence, but it gives him no pleasure. It gives him no actual confidence in himself. This is kind of the 180 of what we used to see in these characters, these men of action who are defined by the way they deport themselves in violent situations, and they feel like that gives them something. It gives him no peace. And that, to me, is the crux of what makes this different from other movies, sort of action thrillers.
9: Yes. And I think for me personally, I've had an opportunity to play characters that feel emotionally intelligent at times or emotionally articulate. And he is not that. He's I shouldn't say he's not emotionally intelligent, but I just feel like he's the most physical character I've ever got to play. And I think I was really curious about what that required. And if I could do that, if I could be believable in that space, and what there was to discover in playing someone who is not necessarily equipped with some of those common tools to play a father of that ilk. And I was really satisfied by that exploration. And in the moments, even where I felt stuck or confused, just getting to explore a man like Latif, it just felt additive to my experience. It's not the easiest thing to honestly even talk about because I'm still processing it. I'm learning so much from having played him. And part of it is helpful in, if I go back to other projects, like some of it is really helpful in just seeing what other people are getting from them, getting from the characters and the stories and how they're reacting having an opportunity to talk about it and sort of dig up a little bit more of the experience and just getting to live in that with people. I do feel like, you know, good film just keeps on giving. So I'm learning about them still.
8: Well, I can see why it attracts you to the character, because I think you're right. He is emotionally intelligent, but I think he also is stymied by this inability to be the person that he wants to be. I mean, we can see that almost every exchange he has with somebody. This sort of character could be written as somebody who's basically able to get whatever he wants to get through whatever means, and he fails as often as he succeeds. And where he ends up succeeding so often is through the use of the tactics that he's learned to be a really competent, violent character. But again, the practice of those skills gives him no peace. And that's the way you're used to seeing. These characters so often are completed by that kind of expertise and that kind of, you know, precision and professionalism. And he's not. And what he wants to be is the opposite of what he's good at.
9: I think the piece is in, originally, I think the piece is in the provision that those skills provide. And now it's like, that's not enough anymore.
8: Yes.
9: He can't, that's not enough. And he can't go about things in that way. And so he's outgrown that. And so the question is, what is next? How does he do this? how does he face his children? How does he provide for his children now? How does he no longer put himself in harm's way to put food on the table? How does he be present for his children and communicate with them and love them? And how does he do that without fighting? And I don't think he doesn't have a good answer for that at the moment. And I don't think the circumstances allow for him to answer that question in the moment either.
8: I think about so many of the people you played who almost reflexively are able to sort of speak in ways that shock people by how perceptive they are, that he's not even somebody who's like in wait being wary. His ambition is to be able to communicate. And I'm struck with the scene he has with Mike at the apartment. I mean, so many times he wants to be able to say the right thing, and he cannot. And there are times when he's doing that, you can sort of see his hands kind of come up as reflexively, or if this were violence, I can handle it. But no, then we see him lower his hands. I mean, just to watch you do that a few times in the film, Ursula, is really stunning.
9: So much has to go back to Bassam. And just this wonderful, at least for me, I was just so attracted to the journey of this character and all that he was tasked with. And I think we did a wonderful job of just trying to put our heads together to try to live it out truthfully moment to moment. And whether the character, whether Latif was successful at any given moment in getting what he wanted or failed at getting what he wanted or communicating what he wanted, I just think that we were just trying to be honest and sort of like stay in that place throughout. And as a result, it was one of the more fulfilling experiences that I've had, especially as of late.
8: My guest is the actor Mahershala Ali. He is the star of the film Your Mother, Your Mother, Your Mother. Thank you so much for your time. Always good talking to you.
9: Thank you, Elvis. Appreciate it, sir.

has won 2 Oscars for playing men trying to maintain a spiritual footing under the threat of violence. He received the Best Supporting Actor Oscars for his performances in the films Moonlight and Green Book. His newest film to explore this theme is the action melodrama Your Mother, Your Mother, Your Mother. Previous conversations with creators trying to keep head and soul together in a conflicted world, including Rami Youssef, who's worked with Mahershala Ali, can be found at the archive, kcrw.com/thetreatment. kcrw.com/thetreat is where you will hear our continuing series of talents on the inspirations that have shaped their journeys. The newest is actor and director Tim Robbins, whose inspiration keeps him grounded, literally. The show is produced and edited by Rebecca Mooney and mixed by Katie Gilchrist. To better days, everyone. I'm Elvis Mitchell. It's The Treatment.

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2: From KCRW, I'm Evan Kleiman, and this is Good Food. Today on the show, we thumb through the world atlas of fermented foods to discover some lesser-known ferments, like a Turkish drink made from carrots.
3: It comes out effervescent, sour. It's the most refreshing drink that I can possibly imagine, and I've had it there in Turkey. You know, any Turkish restaurant will probably have it behind the counter. You just have to ask for it.
2: The unusual flavor of Dutch pickles.
4: We have in Amsterdam completely other taste of pickles than in New York and in the States. It's much more sweeter here.
2: And we ask why hunger persists in the land of abundance.
5: What did we do wrong? We, society in America, that we've continued this and that we tolerate it, that we abide this hunger situation in our country.
2: That's all coming up after these headlines.
6: Live from NPR News in Washington, I'm Janine Herbst. President Trump says he's rejecting a short-term Iranian plan to reopen the Strait of Hormuz after 7 days. The proposed plan would also have temporarily ended hostilities in order to restart ceasefire talks with the United States. NPR's Emily Fang has more.
7: Iran had proposed the plan this week at the United Nations General Assembly meetings in New York, a plan very similar to a memorandum of understanding that the two countries agreed upon back in June. And Iran's president told CBS News he'd allow UN nuclear inspectors into Iran if there were a long-term ceasefire deal with the U.S. But Trump wrote on Truth Social Saturday morning, quote, "Iran cannot have a nuclear weapon," and then told reporters before departing for Tennessee that the plan was not acceptable. Trump claimed Iran was negotiating out of a position of weakness and said they were, quote, "dying." Emily Fang, NPR News, Washington.
6: Former Kennedy Center employees say several months ago, the institution's leadership canceled a plan to repair significant leaks in the main building. The center's board now says those leaks were so urgent that the complex had to close immediately. NPR's Anastasia Siulkis has more.
8: In a letter sent to two congressional committees, the whistleblowers say the center's current executive director

0: Director Matt Floca had secured $9.3 million to replace and repair water leaks in the center's roof and soffits. Those repairs were approved in August 2025, according to supplemental documents also filed with Congress. But this April, the whistleblowers say Floca canceled the repair plan 4 months before the Kennedy Center's board approved shutting the arts complex immediately. They also say some of the waterproofing funds were diverted for repainting exterior columns and other cosmetic changes President Trump desired. The Kennedy Center did not respond immediately to NPR's request for comment. Anastasia Tsoulkas, NPR News.
1: Hurricanes are churning in the Pacific today. Hurricane Nolo is nearly stationary south of the Big Island of Hawaii and is expected to strengthen over the next couple of days as it stays well south of Hawaii. Darren Montalvo says he's preparing for the hurricane by filling sandbags.
2: For an area that floods,
3: yeah,
2: we want to try to protect it.
1: Frank Pereira is a meteorologist with the National Weather Service.
4: There is the potential for significant rainfall and possible flooding, especially for portions of the Big Island, where they could see several inches up to a foot of rain in some spots.
1: Hurricane watches and tropical storm watches and warnings are up for parts of the Hawaiian Islands. Hurricane Polo is an extremely dangerous storm off the coast of Mexico and is expected to make landfall on Monday. You're listening to NPR News from Washington. The Cleveland Orchestra has gone on strike. As NPR's Ava Pukach reports, concerts have been canceled and the orchestra's European tour is in doubt.
5: The Cleveland Orchestra is one of the big five American symphony orchestras. Its musicians went on strike Friday. The Cleveland Orchestra says the musicians' union asked for a 25% increase in salaries over the next 3 years, which the orchestra says it could not meet. The Cleveland Orchestra was preparing for a 9-country European tour beginning in Germany next week. A decision on whether the tour will proceed will be made by Sunday evening. Ava Pukach, NPR News.
1: The White House told Congress last night it plans to cancel more than $800 million in money that lawmakers already approved for education and health-related programs. It's the Trump administration's latest attempt to use a legally untested power to rescind spending without lawmaker approval. The rescission appears to target education for migrants, along with health research at the Department of Health and Human Resources. Services, rather. Lawmakers in both parties criticized the action, including Republican Senator Susan Collins, who says the action usurps congressional appropriation powers. Russian attacks on Ukraine today left at least 8 people dead as Moscow hammered Ukraine with cruise and ballistic missiles, drones, and guide bombs. This some 4.5 years after Russia started the war that shows no signs of ending. I'm Janine Herbst, NPR News in Washington.
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7: From KCRW, I'm Evan Kleiman, and this is Good Food.
8: Anyone who's been to Europe and has tasted really great farmhouse cheese and then comes back to the U.S. and tries to compare it with what we do here, it's night and day. There's no comparison whatsoever. And I think that comes, you know, it's all due to really respecting the local bacteria.
7: Ah, fermentation. Humans have been doing it forever, turning milk into cheese, cabbage into kimchi, grain into beer. It's responsible for the flavors we love, like coffee and chocolate. Voraciously curious food historian Ken Albala travels the world of controlled decay in the World Atlas of Fermented Foods and Drinks, exploring the rich flavors and techniques behind 140 ferments and the cultures that created them. Hi, Ken.
8: Hi there.
7: It's such an interesting book, this Atlas. It reminds me of when I was a kid, a very curious kid, and I had our volumes of the Encyclopedia Britannica, and just being able to pull out a volume and just browse through any page.
8: Yeah, I spent my youth reading the World Book. I mean, literally going from cover to cover, every single volume. And then when I was done, I'd start again. It's really weird.
3: Yeah, they were awesome. So let's talk about fermentation, which is essentially controlled decay. Is it possible to pinpoint when humans actually figured out that there was a better way to, like, control how food went bad?
8: Well, no, there's no way to pinpoint that. Obviously, the, you know, materials that would have been made to ferment and all the vessels that might have held them prehistorically have disappeared, you know, and it definitely predates pottery, which would have survived maybe with residues of beer and such in it. But I think we probably have it wrong that it's an invention of humans. It happens in nature on its own volition. If you take grapes, if they crush accidentally, they start fermenting into wine. So bacteria is, you know, that definition, I guess, works if we're thinking, okay, we're going to control it for products that we want to preserve or that will taste better or we will be more nutritious or whatever. But I like to think of fermentation in a much broader sense, that it controls everything in the world. There are microbes and bacteria and molds that break down substances, make them more flavorful, or return them to the earth. And all of nature is really just a matter of recycling matter into edible substances that get incorporated into other animals. It's almost like reincarnation in a weird sense. And so I don't think, you know, having humans control it really is a good definition of fermentation. I think we should just think of it as microbes in all of nature recycling everything.
3: I actually love that. So as you moved through your material and you researched for this book, as you started to collect the ferments that you were going to share with us, did you discover that cultures separated by thousands of miles sometimes arrived at remarkably similar solutions?
8: Well, yeah. I mean, if you look at some products, take beer, for example, any culture that has a grain is going to figure out that the starches in there will easily convert to sugars. It'll easily turn into alcohol. And that's a natural process. And so we tend to think, oh, beer is barley. But, you know, any grain, it could be rice in China. It could be millet in Africa. It could be corn to make chicha in South America. So, yeah, very similar processes are discovered independently because they are natural processes. They're not, it's not like an invention that needs to travel at all.
3: So you make a Turkish fermented drink, şalgam suyu. You've said that you think it should replace kombucha, and people call it a fermented turnip drink, although it seems that it's not actually made from turnips. Make your case that we should all be making it instead of kombucha.
8: Well, if you're the sort of person who sneaks a sip of pickle juice every now and then from the jar or saves it and has this weird obsession with things that are salty and sour and refreshing and sort of vital in a way that, you know, very few foods, I think, match that level of interest. It's very, very easy to make. And it's actually made of red carrots. So if you buy a sort of multicolored carrots in the bag, you just take out the red ones. And it's got a very interesting starter to it also. You use chickpeas and bulgur wheat and sometimes fenugreek or some other flavorings wrapped up in a little bag. And you put it into the top of this jar of carrots with garlic sometimes, with chili sometimes. And it comes out effervescent, sour. It's the most refreshing drink that I can possibly imagine. And I've had it there in Turkey. I learned about it a few years before that. And I just think it's wonderful. And, you know, any Turkish restaurant will probably have it behind the counter. You just have to ask for it. It's great stuff.
3: It also seems like you present a somewhat similar drink to us from India, kanji.
8: Yeah, it's very, very similar. And I don't know if there's any historical connection apart from the fact that the carrots are grown, you know, across that whole region. And eventually someone's going to figure out that to preserve them and make them tasty. And incidentally, you eat the carrots and you drink the drink also. I just think both of these are much easier ferment to do than kombucha. They don't have that sort of, you know, weird SCOBY floating on the top that, you know, you recycle and you have to reuse and everything. This is just one shot and it is fail-proof, actually.
3: Mm. So one of my favorite parts of the book is that we can like go to a different continent and just look at what the ferments are that you present from that continent. And Africa is just amazing. Why are African ferments so much less known to us?
8: I think it's partly because the cuisine is not very well known, and also because the products themselves are mostly, or at least until the present, have been manufactured locally and usually require species that grow there. Let me give you an example is iru, which is the seeds of a Parkia biglobosa, or locust tree, which is kind of a legume. And they take these seeds and they ferment it so that they become very dark and smell sort of like ammonia and chocolate, which I find fascinating. And it goes into traditional sort of Nigerian soups and such. And what I found really fascinating about doing the research was that the scientific literature about this was very clear that they are trying to isolate iru and manufacture a very single strain of bacteria that can be used and sold, obviously, to companies and then export this, presumably first for expatriate Nigerians and then for maybe other people will start using it because it's a really, really interesting flavor. But there are two things that I kind of discovered in the course of this. Obviously, in the process of doing that, you're taking the manufacturer away from the women who make it traditionally and sell it locally and, you know, use it in their family. And for the past 50 years or so, Nestle has been selling Maggi cubes, which replace that because it's much cheaper and it's easier to make. So people are kind of forgetting the process of doing it. You know, it's typical around the world. It's not just there. It's every place in the global south where a traditional product is discovered, so to speak. You know, it's kind of the arc effect. And then everyone wants it, and then it's sold abroad. And, you know, it comes out of the hands of the people who traditionally made it and who's making the money now. It's the corporation and the company. So as I was writing about Iru, I noticed online that Burlap and Barrel was, you know, reputable spice company, was selling it. And I thought, okay, I've got to try this. I've got to buy this stff. And it turns out that they're partnering with Tunde Wei, who's a Nigerian chef in America now. I think he's at Harvard, actually. And I think, as far as I can tell, though I haven't spoken to him directly, as far as I can tell, he's keep trying as hard as he can to keep the manufacturer in the hands of people who do it traditionally. But, you know, the hurdles must be enormous. The safety standards, you know, for imports and, you know, just using it in cooking, it adds this incredible umami kind of texture and flavor, kind of like Chinese fermented black beans or douchi.
3: Hmm. I love that story. And I love to hear that Tunde is doing that. We haven't spoken to him in way too long. So another ferment that shows up in many places in Africa is Mabizi, which is a kind of sour milk. I understand there are many variations. Can you describe it and how it's consumed?
8: Okay, let me talk about milk in general and then focus on this particular one. There are, as you said, hundreds of different types of fermented milks that are traditional in Africa. This one goes into a gourd, and presumably the gourd houses the starter in the wall cells of the plant itself that will turn it sour. And when we think of milk, we say, like, well, how could this possibly be? Because if you take a carton of milk and you put it on the counter, it will rot. Right? It'll go really bad. It'll smell terrible. It'll separate. And there's no way on earth you're going to eat this. But milk that's raw will ferment. The lactobacilli, that just means milk, you know, bacteria of milk, will invade it and it'll turn sour and it then preserves it. So, you know, obviously in a place that doesn't have refrigeration, this is, you know, very, very useful. So the Mabizi comes from Zambia and the Cote d'Ivoire and that region. And it's another one of those products that is small scale, done locally. Obviously, for a population that has cattle, this is a renewable resource for them. And I think the interesting part about this is that they don't have a cheese culture there, basically. So they don't make solid milk. This is a way, basically, just to preserve it to last longer.
3: So moving to Japan for a minute, I really love natto. And I know that many people are creeped out by the slime factor. Can you describe it and then tell us how it's made?
8: Sure. So imagine a soybean that looks like it's cooked, but it's kind of in this stringy mucilaginous goo that when you eat it, you stir it up and sometimes you can add soy or a little mustard to it. It becomes much more stringy. And eating it, it has an aroma of ammonia and it has a taste that's kind of salty like a soy sauce or fermented soybean, but it has this effect in your mouth that it just sort of opens up all of the passages in your mouth and increases in flavor as you're eating it. And it's not a typical fermentation and it's not lactobacillus, it's bacillus subtilis, which is a kind of alkaline fermentation, which creates this, obviously, you know, the opposite of acid. You expect most pickles to be acidic. This is actually slightly alkaline. So it's something that in Japan people love and they eat it for breakfast in the morning. And I just cannot imagine this catching on among Americans, but you can buy it here. You know, I buy some and keep it in the freezer at all times. It makes a great breakfast.
3: Yeah. And to me, it tastes kind of like coffee. There is some... element in there that's coffee. It's interesting to me that this is an alkaline fermentation and iru that you were talking about before is also an alkaline ferment.
8: Right, right. Those are unusual. There's only a handful of them in the world, including fermented black beans in China.
3: Hmm. One of the things I love about this book, too, is that it's so wide-ranging in terms of the ferments that you explore. I mean, there are drinks, there are vegetables, but, you know, cheese is also a ferment, one that probably we all eat every day, most of us. So tell me a bit about cheese.
8: Well, the traditional sort of story about how cheese was discovered is that someone probably put milk into a bag of a goat skin or something like that, walked around with it, and the enzymes in the skin acted like rennet and caused the cheese to separate, and then they poured out this, you know, solid curds. And that's sort of plausible. I mean, it could have happened many different ways. But if you look at a cheese like Toulomotriri, which it comes from Greece, it's actually made in an inside-out goat skin. So the hair actually comes in contact with the milk, and clearly there's bacteria and a whole suite of different microbes that cause this thing to ferment. And that's a really traditional kind of cheese that is disappearing for you know, obviously there's health and standards and safety regulations, and people are forgetting how it's done. And I think that's true of like cheese in general. You know, in the U.S., we like to pasteurize all of our milk in the interest, I guess, of safety. And maybe 100 years ago, of course, the milk, you know, could have been easily contaminated. But I think what it does is it encourages industrial scale manufacturers to actually not take very good care of their cows and not keep them clean, you know, because it doesn't matter. Everything is going through a pipe and it's going to be boiled anyway. So you don't really have to worry about that. Whereas if you're using raw milk, it's not just one bacterial starter that's going to give you kind of one note. It's a whole array, a whole community, if you want, of different kinds of bacteria that ultimately lend a very complex flavor to the cheese. And then, of course, there's mold involved in many cheeses, blue cheeses or white rind cheeses. Those are, some actually have mucor on the outside, which is a black sort of cat fur like mold. And the mold, of course, breaks down the proteins in the cheese, causes it to go gooey or, you know, or have barn-like smells. And, you know, anyone who's been to Europe and has tasted really great farmhouse cheese and then comes back to the U.S. and tries to compare it with what we do here, it's night and day. There's no comparison whatsoever. And I think that comes, you know, it's all due to really respecting the local bacteria. And that's how you have, you know, not just wonderful flavors, but you know, very traditional, great fermented products that are preserved. Whereas we just take one single starter in our cheese or a yeast packet for our bread or a bacterial starter for salami that also is just one, whereas, you know, naturally it would be hundreds. And I think that we're kind of doing a great damage to our culinary tradition. Let's put it that way.
3: Thank you so much, Ken.
8: Great talking to you again.
3: That was Ken Albala, the Tully Knowles Endowed Professor of History at the University of the Pacific, author of many books. His latest is The World Atlas of Fermented Foods and Drinks. Coming up, how do you say pickle in Dutch? an Amsterdam-based duo turns their attention to the pickle trade in Amsterdam and New York. Next.
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3: Welcome back to Good Food. Who doesn't love a pickle? Crunchy, sour, salty, often cold. I believe the pleasure I get from eating pickles is deep in my bones. After all, my people, most people, have been pickling for centuries. And whether you grow up eating kosher dills, Indian achar, or Japanese nukazuki, the flavors of fermentation are embedded in our DNA, which is why the humble pickle is such a great vessel for storytelling. In The Pickled City, Paul Van Ravestein and Monique Mulder look at the history of New York City through its pickle vendors. Welcome, you two.
14: Thank you.
15: Yeah, thank you.
14: Thanks for having us. Yeah.
3: Oh, we were just delighted. I mean, the name got us. The Pickled City. Who wouldn't love it?
15: Yes.
3: So you two are not from New York. You're based in Amsterdam, where you lead a design agency called Motmo Creative. Mm-hmm. And you co-founded a movement you called Dutch Cuisine, which is dedicated to preserving and celebrating Dutch food culture. Mm-hmm. What inspired you to turn your lens to food? And how did pickles kind of move to the center of that lens?
15: So maybe I can start, Paul, with it. Because after 10 years running this foundation, we thought in the beginning, okay, to be a little bit proud on your own food culture, you have to know a little bit about your history. And so Paul and I, we made a deep dive in the Dutch food history, but also in the food economics. But during this whole research, what we did, and we made also a beautiful book out of it, Tastes Like Dutch, we found the whole time pickles on the menu list or pickles in the papers, and also sauerkraut. So we became fascinated. And actually, we saw also that in Amsterdam, there was a huge culture of making pickles. And we thought that it were, there were only five little factories, home factories, but then we figured out 500.
14: In Amsterdam, and then, yeah, exactly.
15: Yeah, in Amsterdam. And then our search started.
3: So let me ask you this. Your latest book, of course, focuses on New York City, not Amsterdam. But I'm curious, tell me an Amsterdam pickle that you discovered that that you'd like us to know about.
14: Hit it, Mo. It's your favorite. I know what you're going to say.
15: Oh, yeah, yeah. My favorite is the yellow cucumber, of course. That is. But we have in Amsterdam completely other taste of pickles than in New York and in the States. It's much more sweeter here.
14: Yeah, so in 1650, a lot of Jewish immigrants from Eastern Europe came to Amsterdam because it was a kind of free space to have your own religion, and you couldn't go into a guild in Amsterdam being Jewish. So a lot of people went into street vending and also pickling, of course. And because of the Christian taste was more into sweet, the pickles became really sweet, which is bizarre in the US, that kind of sweetness. But that's why the taste of the pickles changed from Eastern Europe to Amsterdam in a big way.
3: Yeah. Mm, so interesting. And of course, New York City is New Amsterdam.
14: Yeah. Yes.
3: So was it the Dutch who brought cucumber farming to Manhattan? Where does New York's pickle culture begin?
14: The Dutch farmers in 1640, they indeed came to Long Island and started this production of the cucumbers, but also the Germans and a lot of other immigrants, because the U.S. is, of course, an immigrant country. So a lot of different people brought their trade and their skills and their culinary memory with them. So I guess the Dutch were part of it, but it's not purely a Dutch thing.
3: I think many of us, when we think about pickle culture in New York City, we're imagining the Lower East Side with wooden push carts and big barrels of pickles spilling out onto the sidewalk. Who were the immigrants that started the pickle culture in this neighborhood, and how did it evolve as more immigrant groups moved in?
14: Yeah, so we traced them back into Eastern Europe. Of course, Eastern Europe is a general word, but we traced the exact village where they were from, and that's around 1910, they moved through economic reasons or other reasons because they were attacked basically. And so it's in 1910, Eastern Europe was moving, the borders were moving. So it's Hungary, it's Austria, it's Poland, it's changing.
15: Ukraine.
14: All the time. But we traced them back, and they were kind of neighbors already in Eastern Europe. And were neighbors later on in the Lower East Side. So that's interesting to see and to also reconnect the families with each other, what we do nowadays.
3: So Isidore, also known as Izzy Gus, was one of those early 20th century pushcart vendors. Tell me about him and how his legacy continues today.
14: Yeah. So he was a very social and really warm-hearted man, and he connected to a lot of different people. So also one of his students or assistants was Mr. Hollander. And he gave him his recipe because he's such a nice guy. So he's like a connector between a lot of different pickle families from Eastern Europe. They were all new in the city. Sol Kaplan was also a pickle guy. His father was in 1920. He had already a pickle store in Essex Street in the heart of the Lower East Side. So a lot of families, they were really connected with each other, and they helped each other as well.
15: Yeah, but you have to see that if Izzy is giving his recipe, that's the holy thing. Eh? Izzy was generous to give his recipe away.
3: Did you come over to New York City and visit pickle shops while you were making this book?
15: Yes, absolutely.
14: Yeah, absolutely. We were 10 days in New York. Yeah.
3: Did you have a favorite pickle place?
14: The Pickle Guys is, of course, the last one standing in the Lower East Side. So they're kind of friends of us. Yeah. But also the United Pickle is an interesting company. They're huge. And since 1890, they exist. That's another ballgame in terms of the Pickle Guys. The founder of the Pickle Guys, he worked at Gus and Hollander, so the old timers, as he says.
3: Wow.
14: So he started in the 1980s. But this United Pickle is a kind of white label brand, Jewish, and they're still around and produce a lot of pickles for different kinds of supermarkets, among others.
3: Interesting. So yeah. I have to ask you, how do people like to eat pickles in Amsterdam?
15: There are two ways to eat it. Either you eat it as with a pickle in your hand, or in Holland, it was also poor man's food. So they sliced it with the herring, and you slice the herring in parts because it was very expensive. So everybody is getting a part of the herring. And then you get as well, how we call it, de zure bom, the sour bom, but also sliced, because that was good for the gut and for the health. So at least they had something. And that is also the reason that on the ships, since centuries, all the people, they were nearby forced to eat either sauerkraut and a pickle every day to keep the gut health, and so that they didn't get scurvy, how you call it?
3: Scurvy.
15: Scurvy, exactly. So in Holland, it was really a poor man's food, but everybody was eating it, and all the vendors were on the street.
3: And I understand that there are still pickle stands and herring stands on the streets.
15: Mm-hmm. Yeah,
14: we have 17 herring stands, and basically it's a herring stand. And beside the herring, you get a couple of pickles, but the real pickle stores, like you have five of them in Istanbul, in Turkey, for instance. Mm-hmm. And we only have two or one store which is specialized in pickles in Amsterdam. Mm. But there used to be hundreds of them. Yeah.
3: Thank you so much.
14: Thank you again. Yeah.
3: Paul van Ravestein and Monique Mulder are the authors of The Pickled City, The Story of New York Pickles. In a minute, hunger in the land of abundance. How is it possible that 38 million people in the most affluent country in the world are food insecure? An extraordinary journalist poses that question next.
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3: You're listening to Good Food on KCRW. I'm Evan Kleiman. Roger Thoreau spent 30 years at the Wall Street Journal, 20 of them in Europe and Africa. His beats included the Cold War, the collapse of communism, Nelson Mandela's release, the end of apartheid, the Balkan Wars, and numerous humanitarian crises. He's also covered 10 Olympic Games. But then he pivoted to food policy. He spent more than two decades reporting on hunger. His book Against the Grain is one of my favorite nerdy food books of all time. His new book is Abiding Hunger, An American Paradox. Hi, Roger.
16: Hi, Evan. How are you? Thanks.
3: Oh, I'm so glad you could come to the show. After such a long career as a foreign correspondent, what was the pivotal moment for you that caused you to begin to ask different questions about worldwide hunger?
16: Yeah, you know, I think it was like the Ethiopian famine of 2003. So we were 3 years into the new millennium, 3 years into this grand new 21st century of ours. And the drought of famine was hitting Ethiopia particularly hard, all the Horn of Africa and then down through Eastern Africa. And Ethiopia, 14 million people were on the verge of starvation. They were being, you know, kept alive if they were going to survive at all by food aid distribution coming in from around the world and distributed mainly by the UN's World Food Program and other humanitarian agencies. And so, you know, it was my first day in Addis Ababa, the capital of Ethiopia, and I was meeting with the World Food Program. And we were looking at maps of kind of the hunger hotspots that we'd be going to in subsequent days. And one of their officials, he was a water official, and he said, you know, looking into the eyes of someone dying of hunger becomes a disease of the soul, because what you see or what you realize is that nobody should be dying of hunger, particularly not now. And I'm like, a disease of the soul? Well, what's that about? So the next days we were out and we were on a plateau where the famine had hit particularly hard. The crops of all the smallholder farmers had failed and the drought and normal economic circumstances of supply and demand. There was supply in, you know, good crops in part of the country, but they weren't getting to the areas of desperate need. And so there were all these several emergency feeding tents that had been set up that were filled with dozens of children and their parents. And it was just, I was left speechless. It was kind of a horror of all these children in particular that were on the verge of starvation, being fed, you know, in emergency methods. And parents were sitting on, you know, little flimsy mattresses with their children in their arms or between their knees. And I came to one father and his son, and he had carried his son, he said, to the emergency feeding tent for a couple of hours. And the boy was about 5 years old and just weighed 27 pounds. So he was, you know, virtually disappearing. I'd written about hunger, you know, kind of with the Wall Street Journal, kind of as a back backdrop to economic, social situations in Africa. But here, for the first time, I was actually looking into the eyes of the hungry, the personal impacts of that. I knew that that was a story I needed to come back to and back to and back to and back to. And that was hunger and malnutrition in the 21st century.
3: You've written quite a bit about hunger abroad, but what brought you to doing a deeper dive of covering hunger here? You know, I think about that moment when you were in Ethiopia, and at that time we still had USAID, and you must have clocked how the U.S. sort of was painting its perceived nobility, swooping in with aid, our exceptionalism now eroded. When did you turn your eyes to us?
16: So it was after that trip to some of the food distribution areas and those kind of awful scenes of starvation. And we had gathered in the lobby of the old Hilton Hotel in Addis Ababa. And there was a crowd of like humanitarians and scholars that had, you know, were coming into the country to study the famine. And it was a big scrum of them in the lobby. And from that group, all of a sudden, they must have heard me talking in a decidedly American accent. And here comes this voice in an American accent. And it said, "You should write about hunger at home someday. You should write about hunger in America." And it kind of struck me. I turned around, well, who said that? And by that time, everybody was kind of moving off. And so it was like, yeah, with all this food aid coming into the country, a lot of it coming from the United States, to the minds of most Americans, it's like, oh, that's where hunger is. It's over there somewhere. And here we are, kind of this great, noble nation riding in as the cavalry to the rescue of the hungry people of the world. This is American food aid going to them. That's where the hungry are. So that was kind of a notion that I had always had and carried with me. And then, you know, particularly in COVID, so I'm back in the country, and wow, here's all the epic food lines, the blockades and the traffic jams on our highways and our streets at all the emergency food centers that are coming up. And it's like, yeah, there's the hungry in America as well. So after all this time of writing about hunger in some of the poorest places in the world, here I am as a foreign correspondent. I'm now home to write about hunger in the wealthiest, mightiest, most abundant country in the world.
3: We should talk about this word hunger. Your examination is not the narrow sense of not having enough calories, although you do touch on nutrition. Instead, you're focusing on the fact that we have the technical ability to feed people and the political and economic failure of will to do so.
16: Absolutely. And so hunger has abided in our country and on these shores, certainly at least going back to the time of Jamestown. And so the abiding nature of it, abiding in the sense that it lasts, it endures. The other meaning of abiding is that we accept it, we tolerate it, we've grown comfortable with it. I think it's 14% of American families are listed as food insecure, which is kind of the official government USDA euphemism for hunger in this country. And that's basically these 14% of American families who at some time during the year are uncertain of where their next meal is coming from. This is this hunger that is kind of nagging and abiding and is kind of constantly there, the threat of it, and kind of living under that pressure and that situation of, gee, can we afford our next meal?
3: One of the strange things about American hunger is how invisible it can be. People may have a job, a car, a phone, a roof over their heads, and still not have enough food at the end of the month. Has our image of what a hungry person looks like made the problem harder to see and accept?
16: I think absolutely. And, you know, that hidden hunger, when used in an international context, it's the hidden hunger is like a micronutrient deficiency that somebody may not be in this image of desperate hunger, of, you know, with the distended belly and the thin limbs, but still they are hungry in a micronutrient deficiency sense, that they're not getting the proper nutrients needed for, you know, a proper active life and for children, for the development of their bodies and the development of their cognitive abilities and the ability to build up your immune system. So that's called hidden hunger, because you don't see that micronutrient deficiency and the lack of access to the fruits and the vegetables and the fresh foods and the proteins that would provide those nutrients. Here in the United States, we have that. But I think here, hiding hunger is our national reflex. We don't want to acknowledge it or admit it. And it's not that Americans are, you know, we're very caring, we're very giving. But when we see people at the food pantries or at the food banks during COVID, when we saw everybody standing in those long, you know, lines, driving up or walking up or getting there, however, to get enough, some food to tide their families over, are we thinking, what did they do wrong that they need to line up for food in this land of great opportunity? As opposed to, what did we do wrong, we as a society in America, that we've continued this and that we tolerate it, that we abide this hunger situation in our country?
3: Why has hunger proved so politically durable in a country capable of eliminating it? And in this particular moment, it seems more people are open, as you said, to punish more people in poverty.
16: So America, certainly from the time of, say, World War II and the Marshall Plan that was established after that to make sure that there was some stability in Western Europe, particularly to prevent any kind of further economic collapse, so that the forces of the Soviet Union and communism wouldn't come further into Western Europe. One of the first planks and actions of the Marshall Plan was food relief, and to make sure there would not be hunger and starvation, particularly in the winter following World War II. And then through the years with, you know, the Food for Peace Plan, USAID, the McGovern-Dole, a Republican and Democrat, coming together to fashion this really great school feeding program that then was, hey, let's make sure we have a school feeding program in the United States and we see how effective that can be. Let's make sure children around the world have those same opportunities to study, to learn, to grow with the proper nutrition. So the U.S. has long been the leader in that. But then this great irony and paradox is, at the same time, hunger has abided here and continued to fester. We saw some progress during COVID, despite the shutdowns of the food system. The hunger numbers didn't really go up. In fact, they were even, and in some places actually came down because of some programs that we implemented. The program in the USDA Farm to Farmers Markets, where farmers were then encouraged and paid for their crops, and they took their crops directly to the food banks. There was farmers to schools once schools were back in operation under school feeding programs. There was farmers to senior programs at farmers markets. And so it was cutting the food distribution chain directly from farmers to the people that were particularly in need. And then a new administration comes in and, well, that's all gone. And then, you know, with the great big beautiful bill of this administration, you know, really changes and some cutbacks to the SNAP, the Supplemental Nutrition Program, and the food distribution and food aid that comes from that, and cuts to other social safety net programs. And so we've gone backwards.
3: Can you just talk briefly about the ebb and flow of compassion and capitalism? I mean, we have this, I mean, I suppose like every Western democracy, we have this system of administration to administration often. And I mean, what we're seeing now is, instead of any kind of continuity, it's just huge disruption of longstanding existing systems. Do you have any idea in everything that you've seen over the years of how to encourage people to, I don't know, to somehow become a bulwark against that?
16: Yeah, I think, as you had mentioned earlier, this whole notion of caring, or what do we stand for as a country, you know, the empathy, the ability to both recognize that we have a hunger problem in our country. It's not just over there, but we need to do something about it here. And then to recognize that it's almost inherent in our country and in our economic system that, you know, for some people to get ahead, other people are left behind. You know, it's something that seems to be inherent in this wealth gap that, and this kind of sharp-elbowed capitalism that we have that I think developed during, some economists trace back maybe even longer, but certainly to the cotton economy, where, yeah, great fortunes were built on the backs of the lashed backs of slave labor. And, you know, the taking of land from others, like the Native American communities, and the plowing under of their agriculture practices. The highest hunger numbers in our country have consistently over the last number of decades been in Native American communities, and it got much worse during COVID. Some of the counties that have the deepest forms of hunger and interrelated nutritional illnesses from that, be it diabetes or obesity or hypertension, are also in rural counties, and particularly in the counties and in the South and in a state like Alabama, where there has been this great diminishment and disappearance and vanishing of Black farmers. These areas that should be kind of abundant in food, and particularly, you know, the fruits and vegetables that the smallholder farmers and the family farmers would be growing, you know, have become virtually food deserts with a dearth of fresh foods. And so we see those correlations. And yeah, there's certainly evidence, and there should be a willingness to do that. But again, it's how to create this give a damn to say, yeah, enough is enough. Hunger's not just over there, it's here. What are we going to do about it?
3: I love how your motto is outrage and inspire.
16: Thank you.
3: Thank you so much, Roger.
16: Great discussion. Thanks for all you do.
3: That was Roger Thoreau, longtime foreign correspondent who has been covering hunger abroad and at home for decades. His latest book is Abiding Hunger, An American Paradox. The market report is on deck and Asian pears are on the menu. Stay close.
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10: 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And if you miss some, be sure and catch it again tomorrow morning, same time. Sam Sanders is up next at 11. Keep listening.
3: I'm Evan Kleiman, and this is Good Food. Let's head now to the Santa Monica Farmers Market, where Jillian Ferguson is talking to chefs and farmers about what's in season this week in Southern California.
17: This is Jillian Ferguson with the Market Report. Just a half a block from the Sunday Mar Vista Farmers Market, Chef Wesley Barden recently opened Chez Mar, a bistro and raw bar that has quickly been embraced by the neighborhood. Wesley's at the market every week, so let's find out what's in his cart today. Hi, Wesley.
18: Hello.
17: So we are standing behind Phil Rhodes' stand. What are you shopping for this week?
18: This week I'm kind of transitioning into fall, so Phil has been kind enough to handpick some Asian pears for me, because I'm doing a pear and roquefort salad, but I'm doing poached Asian pears with the roquefort. There's some other market items in that salad, but what I really like about Phil is that he's willing to work with me on the particular size and also degree of ripeness that I like on my Asian pears. I tend to, especially for poaching, I like them to be on the more ripe side than most people are looking for. People usually get like a hard, kind of starchy Asian pear. I like mine to be soft and aromatic and juicy and sweet. When you poach them when they're that way, and I poach mine in some sherry with a little bit of honey and some lemon, the sweetness from the pears comes out and kind of mixes with the juice or the poaching liquid, and then it all kind of marries back together. So it becomes really delicious. And then I mix that with my champagne vinegar to make my champagne vinaigrette for the very classic French salad.
17: So you mentioned that other ingredients in the salad are coming from the market. Kind of walk us through the whole dish.
18: Sure. Okay, so... Well, there's two ingredients from the market. Patty Van Dyke's goat and cow butter, goes underneath a beautiful piece of Roquefort, like a nice big fat chunk of Roquefort. And then I'm getting frisée lettuces from Windrose Farms. And then my parsley comes from Kenter Farms.
17: And then the champagne vinaigrette that you talked about. When we have a salad, of course, all these little details, the type of vinegar is so important. What are you using?
18: This vinegar is a champagne vinegar from Sparrow Farms. It's nothing like crazy special. But I do like that particular champagne vinegar because it does have a nice bite to it. I will be making my own vinegars very near future. Once I get my beer and wine license, I'll have hopefully not too much of an abundance of leftover champagne, but definitely I'll be making my own vinegars in the near future.
17: Oh, exciting. I'm sure a lot of people listening to this segment make salads at home all the time. And if they shop the market, we all have access to these same ingredients, which is incredibly lucky for us home cooks. So can you give us a few tips to elevate our home salad game?
18: Salt your salads. So the word salad means salted vegetable, and that was, I believe, Roman. Don't quote me on that, but I believe it's the Romans that invented salad, which literally translates to salted vegetable. Oftentimes, if you want to not overdress your salad, what I'll teach my cooks is, you know, use more salt so that the flavors of the salad itself and your vinaigrette are brought out by that salt rather than just adding more of the ingredient that you're trying to taste.
17: So are you salting after you dress the salad or before?
18: Before, yeah, I salt it before. I salt my lettuces and then I add my vinaigrette and then I taste and adjust seasoning if I need to.
17: Great tip. Thank you so much, Wesley.
18: You're welcome.
17: That was Chef Wesley Barden of Chez Mar in Mar Vista. They are open for dinner Thursday, Friday, and Saturday. And on Sundays, they're open all day from 11 to 8 p.m. Phil Rhodes is the farmer behind Country Rhodes. That's R-H-O-D-E-S. And he comes down to the Saturday and Wednesday Santa Monica Farmers Markets, as well as a Sunday Beverly Hills Market each week from Ivanhoe, which is near Visalia in the Central Valley. Hi, Phil.
19: Hi.
17: So I'm always amazed by your table because you grow so many things. We were just talking about the Asian pears that Wesley's getting, but you also have grapes, you've got figs, you've got eggplant, peppers, watermelon. How do you keep it all straight? And is it common for farmers in your area to be this diversified?
19: No, I'm very, most of my area is citrus. I'm like the lone island of diversity. There was a few other farmers that were stone fruit growers did farmers markets, but I did all the variety years ago. It just a gradual, I've been doing this 32 years now. So when I first started, it was just to go through college. So I was doing tomatoes, squash, like 3 months. I would do it for the summer and maybe a little bit into the fall. And then I found an older gentleman that had Asian pear field that he needs somebody to farm. So I rented that until he passed away in 2016, but I had planted some on my own farm, and so that started that part of it. And then chefs telling me what to grow. Nardellos, I planted just a little bit, and the chef, first year on Saturday, chef came up and took them all. I said, you like those? He goes, I'll buy them every week. And so I planted more. A lot of it just comes from customers. Hey, why don't you grow this? And it's just been a long process.
17: Wow. Well, I'm seeing the Asian pears on the table now. Tell us about this variety and how old your trees are.
19: So I planted these in 2001, I believe. Well, the main field, and then I've planted a few extra areas since then. But Shinko is my main variety. I have some Hosui left, trying to finish those off. It's literally the smallest crop in my 30 years. The weather, I don't know if it was pollination. We weren't getting a lot of bee flight. That was a little bit of the problem. And then just the weather this spring. From what I'm hearing, I'm not alone in the area. Apples were a light crop too, very light crop. I literally having a hard time trying to not sell wholesale. I'm trying to tell my chefs I don't have it because I need it for the table. Mm-hmm. Normally last year, 40,000 pounds worth. This year, maybe if I'm lucky, 10,000 pounds.
17: Okay. So talk to us about the difference between growing Asian pears and European pears. European pears don't ripen on the tree. You have to pick them and then store them. Is that the same for Asian pears?
19: Asian pear, well, Wesley wanted more. We were just talking before you got here. He likes his, what I consider overripe, but he likes them at that stage for the poaching and the salad he's doing. I consider Asian pears almost like an apple. You want to eat them crunchy. I mean, there is a point where you don't want to pick them too soon. The stuff you get in Costco and stuff is usually picked for shelf life. That's why you see them out there for 6 months.
17: And how do you know when they're ripe, when to pick them?
19: Most years, it's right at the end of August for Shinko. They start turning a little bit golden, you can just tell, and then just start taste testing. This year, it was early. Everything's early this year, so even Asian pears were early.
17: And when we stop by your stand and we're picking some out, what should we be looking for?
19: The golden, I always shoot for baseball size. Sometimes you get those big ones that are beautiful, but it's a lot of fruit. You get them so big, it's more water than flavor.
17: And when we get them home, are we putting them on the table or are we putting them in the fridge?
19: Flavor-wise, fridge, a chilled Asian pear, and the shelf life. It'll keep them crisp. And to me, the flavor pops when you put them in a salad cold.
17: So good. Yeah. Thank you so much, Phil.
19: Thank you.
17: That was Phil Rhodes of Country Roads. You can find him at the Wednesday and Saturday downtown Santa Monica Farmers Markets, Saturday at Virginia Park, and Sunday in Beverly Hills. For the Market Report, I'm Jillian Ferguson.
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0: My thanks to the Good Food team, Jillian Ferguson, Laryl Garcia, and Elena Shatkin. As always, we want to thank our engineers, Katie Gilchrist, Michael Stark, and Hope Brush. I'm Evan Kleiman. I'll meet you back here next week for an all-new episode of Good Food.
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3: 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Thanks so much. And Sam Sanders is next, and music after that starting at noon. 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
4: Hey, y'all. Sam Sanders here. Today on my show with KCRW, actor John Cho. He dives into the pressures of Asian American representation in Hollywood. How fatherhood changed the way he thinks about his craft. And why he thinks he's just now getting started.
5: I'm maybe just starting to become a good actor, and I kind of want to...
4: I'm going to push back until you've been a good actor for a while. Well,
5: thank you. I wasn't fishing for a compliment, but I just want to, like, go deeper.
4: Plus, conflict expert Priya Parker explains why conflict is so vital to healthy relationships and how we can all fight better.
6: These things have texture and context, but writ large, there's a large swath of conflict that is not only relevant, it is actually crucial to have a group undergo the change it needs to go through.
4: Yeah. All that after these headlines.
7: Live from NPR News in Washington, I'm Janine Herbst. Hurricane Nolo is moving toward Hawaii, with its outer bands already reaching the Big Island and forecasters warning of potentially catastrophic flooding. Farther east, Category 4 Hurricane Polo, with maximum sustained winds of 45 miles an hour, is threatening Baja California Sur, where a hurricane watch is in effect. The Pacific's already seen an extremely active hurricane season, with climate scientists pointing to the powerful Super El Niño pattern as a major factor. NPR's Ava Berger has more.
8: There have been no full-blown hurricanes in the Atlantic Ocean yet this season. It's the first time that has happened in more than a century. It's the exact opposite for the Pacific Ocean. The Pacific has already seen 18 hurricanes, more than the average, and these storms can be really strong. Gabriel Vecchi, a professor of geosciences at Princeton University, said Hurricane Polo increased faster than any hurricane he's ever seen.
9: It's a tale of two basins, the Pacific incredibly active, and the North Atlantic incredibly inactive.
8: Vecchi and other climate scientists point to a super strong El Niño to explain the weather. This natural pattern occurs every few years and tends to suppress hurricanes in the Atlantic while fueling more storms in the Pacific. Ava Berger, NPR News.
7: Investors bought stocks and dumped bonds this week. As NPR's Scott Horsley reports, a sell-off in the bond market pushed mortgage rates to their highest level since the beginning of the last year.
10: Long-term Treasury yields jumped again this week as investors demand a bigger return to lend money for the government in the face of stubborn inflation. The yield on 10-year Treasuries climbed to the highest level in two decades. Average mortgage rates, which tend to follow Treasury yields, rose to just over 7%. Mortgage rates had briefly dropped below 6% just before the U.S. launched its war with Iran and triggered a spike in energy prices. Today's higher borrowing cost

0: been a drag on the housing market. Sales of existing homes in August were the slowest in more than a year. For the week, the Dow Jones Industrial Average rose 0.3%, the S&P 500 Index climbed 1.2%, and the NASDAQ jumped more than 2%. Scott Horsley, NPR News, Washington.
1: In France, scores of people turned out in Paris for Pope Leo's outdoor mass today. The Vatican says more than 600,000 people registered for the mass, and Leo greeted people as he rode in his Popemobile along a parade during the Champs-Élysées, heading to the place where mass was held, this amid tight security. It's the first papal visit in 18 years, and it's a sign of the Catholic Church's continuing appeal in a country now officially secular, but once strongly Catholic. Leo is on a four-day visit to France, starting yesterday with a prayer in the newly restored Notre Dame Cathedral. You're listening to NPR News from Washington. For the third time, the Supreme Court blocked a congressional map in Missouri in a redistricting case that could help determine control of the U.S. House of Representatives. The GOP-friendly map was meant to help Republicans get another seat in the House. The court's order requires the state to use the same voting districts used in 2022 and 2024, warning that changing the maps now would cause, quote, electoral chaos. This after a week of conflicting rulings in state and federal courts. In Brazil, with just over a week left before national elections, the president has ordered a ban on online betting. The move, the leader says, is for the health and welfare of families who are falling deeper into debt in the South American country. And Pierce Carey Khan has more.
2: Online gambling has exploded in Brazil in recent years, and so has personal debt, as well as gambling addictions and suicides, according to a recent national study. In signing the banning order, President Luiz Inácio Lula da Silva said his decision was hard and drastic, but necessary. Lula is locked in a tough re-election campaign with the son of former right-wing President Jair Bolsonaro. Flavio Bolsonaro, who is polling at a statistical tie with Lula for the presidency, criticized the ban as a, quote, electoral measure. Brazil's central bank estimates that Brazilians spend nearly $6 billion a month on gambling. Brazil's soccer clubs, however, say without the advertising from online betting houses, their clubs could close. Carrie Kahn, NPR News, Rio de Janeiro.
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9: Well, thank you. I wasn't fishing for a compliment, but I just want to, like, go deeper.
8: But first, conflict, argument, fighting. My first guest wrote an entire book about how we need to do more of those things. Her name is Priya Parker, and the book is called The Art of Fighting. She draws a lot from pop culture to make her case. For instance, she claims that a really good example of a conflict ritual that works is one we see on TV all the time, the Real Housewives reunion episode.
10: Listen, you are not going to keep on talking about my character like you know what you're talking about. You're a...
8: Priya says a lot of the traits of those reunions mirror conflict practices that indigenous cultures have taken part in for thousands of years. I wanted to talk with Priya about why she thinks we need to fight more, why we don't fight enough, and how to fight well. One big way to start doing that is to look for what she calls healthy heat.
11: a level of conflict between peace and war that healthy groups actually need to flourish. And Priya says pop culture can help with that. So let's just get to the chat. Enjoy.
12: Conflict is dangerous,
11: mm-hmm.
12: and it's also relevant.
11: Mm.
12: And so throughout history, particularly in traditional communities, and when I say traditional, what I mean by that is they were a monolith. So mm-hmm. you're born in the same plot of land, you pray to the same God, you avoid the same vegetables, yeah. like, and then you die in the same place.
11: Yeah.
12: And so race neutral, cultural neutral, all over the world, there are traditional communities and have been.
11: Mm-hmm.
12: And most of these communities had very sophisticated ways to resolve internal disputes.
11: Mm.
12: In part because no one wants to go to war with itself.
11: Yeah.
12: And so when across all of these different regions, and we started looking at examples of basically conflict rituals, they are different across different cultures, but they rhyme. And so mm-hmm. these, it's so and traditionally they, someone would host these rituals, whether it's the rabbi or the imam or the shaman or the resident auntie,
11: mm-hmm.
12: and we basically needed ritual to be able to hold the dangerous but relevant conversations. And they often were held near graveyards to remind the community of their ancestry and their lineage. There'd be certain songs or certain drums or certain beats that would only be taken out to signal that it was time for a court of unhappiness in Uganda or a Danuba dance in the Minyanka tribe. Like, but again, different tribes, different, but there's a specific sequence. They were all from the same culture. And so they would often, this is one of my favorite examples, is from the book, The Healing Drum, where in this Minyanka tribe in Western Africa, they would have multiple ways to kind of try to resolve a conflict within.
11: Mm-hmm.
12: And if all else fails, they bring out the drums.
11: Yeah.
12: And I was like, what does that mean?
9: If all else fails,
12: yes. you bring out the drums.
9: Yes.
12: And so a very specific beat would be, you know, brought out. The whole village would hear it. You would never play that song in any other context.
11: Mm.
12: And the entire community knew that dance.
11: Wow.
12: Knew that specific Danuba dance. And
11: yeah.
12: the book said, you know, everyone would gather in the village center. And this is my favorite sentence. They said, and they would act out an aggressive set of dance moves in order to release pent-up aggression
11: wow.
12: without it turning into violence.
11: Wow.
12: Right? So these are deeply sophisticated
11: yeah.
12: rituals.
11: Yeah.
12: And so I was reading about all of these, and I was fortunate I had researchers for the first time for this book, and they were bringing all of these different examples through. And I started thinking, okay, in order to even explain to people what I'm talking about,
11: mm-hmm.
12: where do we have this in our modern life?
11: Yeah.
12: And somebody said, I don't actually watch them myself, but I've started to, The Real Housewives,
11: yeah.
12: not franchise, reunions.
11: Mm-hmm.
12: And so I started looking at these reunions. And are you familiar with them? Do you watch them?
11: Yeah.
12: Okay.
11: Oh,
12: so
11: yeah.
12: as you know, the housewives are contractually obligated to show mm-hmm. up to the reunion.
11: Mm-hmm.
12: They are basically massive clearing ceremonies where the purpose is to debrief the season
11: yeah.
12: and to get whatever you want off your...
11: they finally watched it too.
12: They've finally watched it too, to get whatever you want off your chest, whether it's accuse or apologize or air out. It's a very specific set. It's not the set that they're normally on.
11: Mm-hmm.
12: It's a different place.
11: Yeah.
12: It's set up in a V formation.
11: Everyone
12: can see each other. The authority, in this case, Andy Cohen, is
11: mm-hmm.
12: at the center of the V.
11: Mm-hmm.
12: There is deep structure and process. They wear clothes they would never otherwise wear. So if you think about, like, you bring out the drums, there's only a very specific beat. Like, they come in and they are wearing tiaras and boas
11: yes.
12: and wands.
11: It's not what they wore during the show.
12: It's not what they wore during the
11: it's
12: show.
11: It's fancier.
12: It is fancier. And so I interviewed the executive producers of The Real Housewives reunion, and I told them my theory. And they listened very deeply, and they're like, yes, that is what we were doing.
11: Wow.
12: This is a conflict ritual, and we wouldn't have the language for that. But they said, and I started explaining my theory, and they said, there is absolutely a pre-conflict resolution period. They call every housewife. A lot of them, she said, don't want to do it. They're dreading
11: really?
12: It. They have to rewatch the season. We practice what they're going to say, which again, happens
11: wow.
12: in these conflict rituals. And these things, even when it's designed for entertainment,
11: yeah.
12: there's this conflict aversion that shows up. We don't have these skills necessarily. Also, they've been in a lot of the season is unhealthy heat,
11: mm-hmm.
12: right? So it's also inviting them to come into a different place. It's sort of, how do we actually have healthy heat together? And there's one other function of the final reunion, the executive producers told me, which is to actually make a decision of who returns.
11: Oh,
12: so there's both form and function.
11: Player?
12: Yes. Like, is this
11: wow.
12: does this actually work, or is this actually the final season? And they don't make that, you're not like voted off the island publicly, but that is also
11: that's part of
12: there's a function to the ritual.
9: It is very interesting to think about the parallels between those reunion shows and these other communities throughout history that do a good job of conflict, because what's missing in a lot of people's everyday lives is the permanence of their communities.
12: Yes.
9: You write in the book that it is easier now than ever before to just go find a new community if you don't like that one.
12: Mm-hmm. To bounce rather than bother.
9: Yeah. And so you don't have a situation where you're born in the same place, stay in the same place, are raised around the same people and do the same thing until you die. You get to change your personality with a swipe and a profile switch.
12: Yeah, exactly.
9: And so if that is the way that you exist with others, it can be really easy to just constantly dance fast enough away from conflict.
12: Yes.
9: It feels like we've been told that that is the best way to be, because then we can avoid conflict.
12: Not my baggage, not my labor, not my circus, not my monkey, right? And again, there's some conflict that actually should be avoided.
9: Yes.
12: So the first three chapters of the book is all discernment, and I have 12 reasons why you shouldn't face certain conflicts.
9: Okay.
12: So to be clear, some conflict should be avoided.
9: Yeah.
12: Some types of conflict, some relationships.
9: And some people.
12: And sometimes a conflict is not a rift. It's a death. Sometimes a conflict, a rift is not something to face. It's information, right? And so there is a lot of, my invitation in The Art of Fighting is to develop discernment and curiosity to see what is happening here.
9: Yeah.
12: What is it that I want here?
9: Yeah.
12: And given all of that, our conflict aversion is keeping us lonely.
9: Yeah.
12: Our conflict aversion is keeping our friendships and our communities more fragile than they could be. And part of this is I actually hate conflict. I really do. I am conflict averse. I'm a conflict averse conflict resolution facilitator. I'm not like, we should do conflict because it's important.
9: Mm-hmm.
12: I think we need conflict because actually when you move through it, you will have more deep, connected, vibrant relationships.
9: Yeah.
11: All right. If you're just now joining me, I'm talking with author and conflict facilitator Priya Parker. Her new book is out right now. It's called The Art of Fighting, The Transformative Power of Conflict.
9: You know, thinking about the Housewives reunion as a model and a mode of building conflict in a constructive way around ritual, what is a way in which pop culture is teaching us all of the wrong things about fighting?
12: I mean, I think like the majority of pop culture is teaching us all the wrong things about fighting.
9: Yeah.
12: And I remember reading Jill Lepore's book, These Truths.
9: Okay.
12: She's a professor at Harvard and also a New Yorker writer. And she was the first, as I understand it, the first woman historian to kind of do the full 250-year sweep of American history.
9: Wow.
12: And one of the things that she wrote in that book that I underlined like 12 times, and she was looking at the last, 300 years of history, she said, Americans love two things. They love to be entertained, and they love to watch a fight.
9: We really do.
12: and she was saying this as like, where and how do we also make sure we build the democratic habit so that it doesn't just veer into those two things as a democracy? In modern life, I actually don't think we have a lot of examples of healthy heat. And I think one of the opportunities is to actually begin to look. I did this recently on my Substack Group Life. Mm-hmm. I taught a webinar called Healthy Heat.
9: Yeah.
12: And we can do it now. I chose four examples from popular culture.
9: Okay.
12: And I had the group lifers decide whether or not it was healthy heat or unhealthy heat.
9: Mm.
12: So the first example I chose was Jerry Springer. Everyone said unhealthy. And I said, does anyone want to defend healthy? And one woman raised her hand and said, this sounds kind of bizarre, but I watched it on the couch growing up after school.
9: Yeah.
12: And I could see there was a lot of extremity. But I also, there was a part of me that was like, oh my gosh, other people have problems that I have.
9: Yes. And it's all
12: out there. And so again, I would say 98% unhealthy heat, but sort of an element, right? This like, well, you're getting it out there, but broadly unhealthy heat. The second example we looked at was the bear.
9: I would say
12: It changes over the seasons.
9: First season, I'm like, okay.
12: Then
9: after a while, I'm like, wrap it up, kids.
12: Yes, yes.
9: It's too much. Like, you can only yell at me for so long.
12: Yes.
9: Also, we're just changing the menu.
12: Yes.
9: It's risotto. Relax.
13: Am I okay? Am I okay? Are you motherfuckers okay?
12: That was unhealthy heat.
9: Very.
12: I look at, there's a scene in Ted Lasso.
14: Oh, okay.
12: Season one. Have you seen it?
14: Yes.
12: I think it's basically at the end of the season where the female owner.
14: Yes.
12: She basically comes and admits that the entire reason she hired him mm-hmm. was to get back at her husband because she thought Ted Lasso would drive the team into the ground. Mm-hmm. And she admits it.
15: If you want to quit or call the press, I'll completely understand.
16: I forgive you.
15: You what? Why?
16: Divorce is hard. And it doesn't matter if you're the one leaving or if you're the one who got left. It makes folks do crazy things.
9: That's healthy.
12: Healthy heat. And through that, through her confession, they become allies.
14: Yes.
12: Right? Yeah. But she in the final part of the book, I talk about whether or not you want to stay or whether you want to cut and run. Yeah. And when you want to stay, how do you actually do the work of change? Mm-hmm. And one of the most important parts of change is actually acknowledging what you did wrong.
14: Yes.
12: And learning how to actually articulate it. We're not even taught that as children. We're just at best, we're like, I'm sorry.
14: Yeah. Then you just move on.
12: And then you just move on. And so it's like slowing all of that down. And then the final example was Encanto. Do you remember that?
9: Yes, Pixar? Okay, yeah.
12: So what would you say? Healthy or unhealthy? Do you remember?
14: I love that movie.
12: Yeah, I love that movie too.
9: Good.
12: Yeah. So remember the song, We Don't Talk About Bruno?
14: Yeah, that's so unhealthy. You should talk about Bruno.
12: Yeah, exactly. Ding, ding, ding, ding, ding.
9: Talk about Bruno. You're singing about Bruno.
12: No, exactly. Exactly.
17: Why did I talk about Bruno?
12: So part of this is, I mean, what we just did right now, and thank you for humoring me, it's actually starting to first look at a concept that feels new, healthy heat.
14: Mm-hmm.
12: Okay. So Priya's saying not all conflict is bad. We should pay attention to the tension.
14: Yes.
12: And then we actually need to start like discerning and arguing and distilling like what is healthy and what mm-hmm. is not healthy and how do we decide? And so I define healthy heat as the ability to hold tension mm-hmm. with care.
14: Yeah.
12: Long enough for it to reveal something new.
14: I like that.
12: And sometimes we don't agree about what that is. I mean, during these racial reckonings in 2020, one of the big arguments within a lot of these organizations was whether or not, like, tone policing, mm-hmm. right? And like calls for quote unquote civility.
14: Oh, yeah.
12: And so there are also arguments about what is healthy heat and what is unhealthy heat. And there are racial dynamics as to whether or not yelling or screaming or raising your voice is healthy or unhealthy.
14: Yeah.
12: So these things have texture and context, but writ large, there's a large swath of conflict that is not only relevant, it is actually crucial
14: yeah.
12: to have a group undergo the change it needs to go through.
14: Yeah. I'm very interested in how this American dynamic of loving entertainment and loving a fight plays into the way that marital conflict is displayed on screen. I've seen The Invite now twice.
12: Oh, God, I love that movie. I was not expecting
14: me neither.
12: Any of that.
14: It was so good.
12: It was so good.
14: It was so good. And here was my beef with this movie when I think about it through this lens of conflict and warm heat and fighting the mm-hmm. right way. They fought really well, and spoiler alert, and then they gave up.
12: I
14: thought they could figure it out.
12: Do you think they gave it up? I've heard an alternative interpretation to the ending.
14: Tell me more.
12: So I thought they gave up too,
14: yeah.
12: when they're playing on the piano at the end.
14: Yeah.
12: And I was recently talking with some friends who watched it, and they said they saw that as the rapprochement. They had a new, like Esther Perel advised on this film. And one of the things that she famously says in her work is most of us will be married multiple times in our life. For some of that, it will be to the same person. And so I heard an alternative interpretation that actually they were starting their new marriage.
14: I would like that because I was a little sad. I left the theater
12: yeah,
14: sad.
12: Yeah, totally.
14: So they finally like released this energy and emotion and now they can like work
12: totally.
14: Together and fix it.
12: Can we go a little further on The Invite?
14: Yeah.
12: So part of what I thought was so interesting was one of my favorite moments in that movie was when they're getting propositioned by like Penelope Cruz and Ed Norton.
14: Yes.
18: We find you very, very attractive.
19: Thank you.
18: We talk about you. I know.
12: And they like almost like can't believe their luck.
14: I wouldn't believe it either.
12: I know, they're like, he's like, me.
14: Me.
12: I'm part of this
14: You're
12: also.
14: You're talking to me.
12: Me.
14: Yeah.
19: Just to be clear. You, her, and me.
18: Yes.
19: Me too.
18: Yes, also you.
19: Okay.
12: Olivia Wilde's character says
14: yes.
12: to, I forget their names in their film, her husband.
14: Seth Rogen's character.
12: Seth Rogen's character. Will you just meet me like in the side room, and you see from the outside of the apartment building, it's the first time they're looking at each other, and they're playful, and they're like, yes. Can you believe it? And you see them from the outside, and that's the moment where they're actually tapping back into their relational longing.
14: Yeah.
12: There's play there again. Yes. They're like, there's a secret between them that's these other people. Can you, like, can you believe it? First moment where there's juice back between them.
14: Yeah. Brought on by the other people.
12: And it's play.
14: Yeah.
12: That part, they're like mischievous. They're like, can't believe their luck. And so much of, I mean, so much of what Esther Perel's work is about is the erotic as a reaching for life and aliveness.
14: Mm.
12: That's how she defines Eros.
14: I love that.
12: And so much of what I was so surprised to find in my research for The Art of Fighting is this, like, this reach for not just connection, but like juice, life, play, fun.
14: Yes.
12: The groups, even the groups of friends who kind of can get through stuff together are the ones where they're like, there's so much good here. There's so much fun here.
14: Yes.
12: I have an example. I think it was actually cut from the book, but it was a group of friends who went through a kind of a reckoning internally, as all long-term friend groups actually do at some point.
14: Yeah.
12: And they were kind of bruised from it and like licking their wounds and kind of like, you know, we're good, but I just need a little time.
14: Mm-hmm.
12: And they all got invited to the same party by someone else and kind of showed up. And it was a big dance party. Mm-hmm. And none of them had to host it. It wasn't on anyone's terms. And the song Cotton Eye Joe came on. And it was like their song from like 20 years ago.
14: Oh my goodness.
12: And they all race to the dance floor and like start like, you know, jumping up and down in a circle. Like all the ways they used to do. And they like looked at each other and remembered.
14: They love each other.
12: They love each other. Where did you come from? Where did you go?
14: This was a wonderful conversation. I love how you string so many threads together to make this really clear and pressing case that we need to embrace conflict with those that we care about even more and not run from it.
12: Thank you.
14: Message for this time. Thank you for it.
12: Thank you for having me.
14: Yes.
12: I love being in conversation with you. Thank you for reading it so closely.
14: The book is out right now. It is called The Art of Fighting. Thank you, Bria.
12: Thank you for having me.
14: All right, time for a quick break. When we come back, actor John Cho breaks down his new role, playing a villainous Southern preacher. Stick around.
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14: Hey y'all, Sam Sanders here. Welcome back to my show. Let's get into my conversation with actor John Cho. You know him from the Harold and Kumar films, the Star Trek reboot, indie films like Columbus and Searching, a short-lived sitcom called Selfie that I loved. But in his new movie called Your Mother, Your Mother, Your Mother, John Cho is kind of doing the last thing you would expect John Cho to do. For starters, this movie is kind of unlike anything I've seen in a while. It's an action movie, a fight flick, in which just about all of the characters are very religious, devout even, which I don't see too often.
22: You take her from me, and you expect me to bow down to you? I thought I was your sword. Now I have to fill her shoes. I'm breaking.
14: And then John Cho's character, Pastor Juan, he leans into the villain role in some really amazing ways. It's got John Cho with a Southern accent singing evangelical Christian songs while holding a semi-automatic weapon
11: and wearing a cowboy hat and a gold grill.
0: I baptize you in the name of the Father, the Son, and the Holy Spirit. Amen.
11: Talk with John about this movie and this role, and that led to a bigger conversation about representation. For years, John Cho has been the face of this larger conversation about Asian Americans in Hollywood. There have even been entire representation campaigns online built around John. Some of you might recall the hashtag starring John Cho movement from like a decade ago. John knows that that exists, but he told me he tries to never let that get in the way. I love this chat. It is about spirituality and how fatherhood changed him and how John Cho's North Star is more about connection than symbolizing any one thing. All right, let's get into it. I want to talk about the role and the movie and your character, but I guess we got to set up first what this movie is for listeners and viewers. It is so unlike anything I've seen in a long time. It is a religious shoot 'em up thriller in which you play an evangelical hardcore Christian whose church uses guns to get their point across. Mm-hmm. And you, in this movie, are, it's so unique and specific. You are this Asian American man, but also very Southern and also very Christian. And also you were in a cowboy hat, and also you've got a semiotic, this big AK something in your arm while you're singing praise songs, and you got a grill.
1: Yeah.
11: It's so out there. I want you to talk more about what you look to, what you draw from, what you think of when you're trying to create that character, because I'm guessing you'd never seen that before either.
1: No. First of all, it was a collaboration with Bassam Tariq, the writer-director, and Mahershala Ali, the star of the film. And I didn't know where it was going to go. Yeah. Frankly, I didn't know whether I could do it. I didn't know whether I was the right person for the job.
11: Huh.
1: And we just got in a room and started talking. And the first thing we started talking about was, where I wanted to start was, we can't make fun of this person. We can't make villainize. I can't villainize him.
11: Mm-hmm.
1: And I also didn't want to play him as a swindler or a crook.
11: Yeah.
1: That I thought if we can start.
11: He was idealistic. He believed in this.
1: That's
11: stuff.
1: Right. If he's coming from a real, authentic, faithful place, then I think maybe I can do something with it.
11: Yeah.
1: And Bassam grew up in Houston. I spent my elementary school years in Houston, and so he started talking about people that he had met, and he started talking about, these are all Asian American people that he mm-hmm. had met that were not people represented in cinema.
11: Exactly.
1: Right? So
11: like Asians in Houston with a Southern accent.
1: Right. Yeah. Jewelers and rappers and pulling these influences in. And as long as we could grab something authentic, I felt like, okay, let's pull it in.
11: Mm-hmm.
1: And I still didn't know whether it was gonna work until I saw the movie, but
11: wait, you didn't know it was gonna work until you saw the movie.
1: Yeah, I was like, did we do this? Did I do this? And it really does make sense somehow.
11: It does. What's your character's name? I want to just set him up.
1: Pastor Juan Yun, yeah.
11: And he is, let's build this for folks, he is a war veteran.
1: Yes.
11: Who is now a hardcore devout Christian.
1: Yes.
11: And his church doesn't just preach the word. They're like on this mission against porn and exploitation and sexual exploitation. And as part of that work, this church led by your character, they're armed.
1: That's right.
11: And they, I want to get this right, they will go to places that are doing things that they deem unclean and take them over. And right. So over the course of the movie, they're taking over strip clubs.
1: Yeah.
11: It's crazy.
1: Yeah, so he, Pastor Juan, is on a mission to eradicate sex trafficking. And in this particular instance, he thinks that the strip club is a front
11: mm-hmm.
1: for sex trafficking. And so he...
11: And that porn also is.
1: Porn also is, yeah.
2: So that's how this crusade on porn began?
23: Porn is
2: It's killing our men, and it's destroying our women.
1: So he has taken over the strip club violently and converted it into a church.
14: Let's stop right there. It's so wild. So, like, when I first saw it happen, I was like, what am I watching? Because they're in a strip club, like a Houston strip club, and then you hear you in the church singing this Christian music, and then they pan around, and you realize y'all are having church service around the stripper pole in the strip club.
1: Yeah.
14: That's wild. When you read that script, were you like, what the hell is this?
1: Yes, when I read the script, I kind of got about to the third scene and said, I'm in. Because, you know, you're kind of coming in thinking, am I going to participate?
14: Mm-hmm.
1: And the first scene is Mahershala using blades.
14: Yeah.
1: Is in a battle with someone.
14: In a public restroom.
1: In a public restroom. So I'm like, okay, that's interesting.
14: That's the start.
1: Then he gets a phone call. His wife has passed. And then we get into this sequence where he now has to find breast milk for his daughter. And at that point, I was in. Why? This combination of this action movie with Mahershala, who I cannot tell you how much of an admirer I was, and thinking, okay, him doing this, this is a great idea. And then for me, combining that with faith and this man looking for breast milk, which immediately brought me back to when my first kid was born.
14: Mm-hmm.
1: And my wife decided she wanted to nurse, use breast milk. And that became the only thing that we did in our house for a certain amount of time, was trying to facilitate
14: milk
1: production.
14: Yeah.
1: And the stress, the household stress, I was immediately transported to that time. And I thought, this disparate combination, I'm in, let's go.
14: Yeah.
1: And then I got to my character and then went, oh my God, can I do this? You know, my father was a pastor.
14: Yeah.
1: And I was a little bit afraid of going to that place, but it
14: really
1: was such a stark contrast. Yeah.
14: Stark contrast, how so?
1: Well, you know, we didn't have guns in our church.
14: Or grills, I'm guessing.
1: I guess I didn't want anyone to mistake this as any kind of comment on Christianity or Christians. I don't think it is, and I can attest to that from the inside. And what we were doing was trying to set up two opposing characters, Mahershala Latif's character and mine, who were both struggling with how, as really imperfect, flawed human beings, how do you reach for the divine? And how can you try and emulate the perfect? And because we're just mortals, sometimes, moment to moment, sometimes those things are going to be right, sometimes you're going to be really wrong. And to some extent, both those characters are right and wrong as they try and reach towards the perfect, you know?
14: While also each being mercenaries in their own right.
1: They are both murderers. We'll start there.
14: All right, if you're just not joining me, I'm talking with actor John Cho. In his latest role, he plays a villainous Southern pastor in the new action thriller movie called Your Mother, Your Mother, Your Mother. This is not spoiling it. Your character kind of ends up locked in battle with Mahershala's character, and they're both killers, and yet they're both very religious. And so there are moments in this film where we see Mahershala's character, who is devoutly Muslim, take time from killing to go bow and pray.
1: Yeah.
14: There are moments where we see your character singing songs to Jesus while holding a weapon.
1: Yeah.
14: It really made me think that one of the points the film wanted me to hold on to when it was done was that, you know, Christians can be great people and bad people too. Muslims can be great people and bad people too. And just because you're religious doesn't mean you're doing good in the world. It means you're religious.
1: Yeah, the key word is people. And, you know, a part of my interest also, I think, in the movie was to spend time thinking about the journey of a person whose early life probably closely resembled mine, and thinking, okay, well, this person is here at a place that's, you know, probably distant, very distant from my own kind of locus in life, you know, and I would think the challenge with this, or rather the way we approached it for me was, what if that were me? I am Korean. I did immigrate to Houston at a young age, and we did go to church. Well, okay, we're the same here. Mm-hmm. How does he get from there to where he is? And I kind of wanted to walk in those steps. For some reason, it was important to me to understand the world I'm living in right now.
14: Yeah. What kind of church kid were you?
1: What kind of church kid was that? You know, I think I was an obedient one.
14: And pastor's kid, you had to be.
1: I was a pastor's kid, and you go in and participate and do your thing. I'll tell you, I think the great lesson I learned from church is, and from time to time I get asked life advice by young kids, you know, if they're graduating from college or something. And I never have a great answer. I don't feel wise. Mm-hmm. But I thought of something recently. I said, if I had to give a piece of advice to a person starting their career, it would be church related. I go, I remember exiting church, and sometimes there's like a potluck. Mm-hmm. And I remember the women going into the kitchen, getting everything together, mm-hmm. and the men would stand around and sip coffee. And I said, in life, don't be the person that sits around sipping coffee, waiting to be served. Get in the kitchen and start bringing things out and helping people. And I saw that and went, I think that's my only real piece of advice for people.
14: That's good advice.
1: Is go in the back and start pitching in.
14: All right, time now for a break. When we come back, actor John Cho gets very real about the pressures of Asian American representation in Hollywood. Stay with us.
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14: Hey, y'all, it's the Sam Sanders Show. Let's get back to my conversation with actor John Cho. We've been talking about his new movie called Your Mother, Your Mother, Your Mother. It's a hitman action thriller set in Houston, Texas, where John plays a villainous Southern preacher opposite Mahershala Ali. We've been talking about that movie and about the realities of Asian American representation in Hollywood. For many years, John Cho was one of a very small handful of young Asian actors working in the biz. He told me all about how he thinks about his experience now, while that conversation about representation is still ongoing. All right, let's get back into it. You know, I think this movie, in many ways, it is what you want in a shoot 'em up, chase 'em kind of movie. They're going around. I got to get him. He has to get me, and I'm going to get you. But in so many other ways, it is new and inventive. Like, you're laying a layer of Christian and Muslim belief on top of it. You're laying a layer of parenthood on top of it. You know, as much as there is a need to get the people that need to be got, there's also this, as you have highlighted, need to literally keep the baby alive the whole time too.
1: Yeah.
14: It's pretty remarkable that all of those threads work together that way.
1: Yeah.
14: I wonder, for you, outside of your role in the movie, which I think is phenomenal, what did you like the most about this very specific and distinct and unique script that was doing a lot at the same time?
1: Well, I'll say that eventually when I saw the film, I understood it to be a piece about a coming-of-age story for two characters, for this father, who's obviously old because he's a father, but had to become a present father. Yeah. He's coming of age that way.
14: Yes.
1: And a daughter, played by Adia, who then has to come of age, become a woman in a way that maybe she's not prepared for. And that really spoke to me, I guess, you know, in my own life, I feel like my family has prompted me to grow up, finish the job of growing up, and has kind of tugged on the rope for me, pulled that rope in for me. You know, I guess when I was younger, I would have thought I was going to take care of people, and it feels so much more the reverse, that I feel taken care of. And so that confusion in these, in caretaking roles, was the biggest thing that I got from the movie.
14: You know, you said something in your answer just now, how your family and having a family made you finish the job of growing up. I love that phrase, and I want you to, if you can, get a little more specific about that. What was one of the finishing the jobs of growing up you had to do?
1: Something that I was thinking about today, and forgive me if I'm fumbling here, but you know, this is almost a selfish thing to really see myself as a caretaker and breadwinner and all of that is a little bit self-valorizing. My family has, or my wife and kids, have challenged me to be comfortable with a certain amount of vulnerability in life. That I resist, because my self-conception is that I must be strong for them. But they're not the ones requiring that of me. I'm the one that's requiring that of me.
14: They just want you around. They're like, be here, be present. Yeah. It's less only be around in this way. So I'm just be around.
1: I guess what I'm getting at ultimately is the job I've assigned for them is one I've assigned myself, that they didn't ask me to do. So that's been kind of important for me, I would say, yeah.
14: What the job you assigned for them, what was that job?
1: The job I assigned for them, I think, was to need me, to be strong, so that I could fulfill that role. But it's not one that anyone asked me to do. What they've asked me to do is to be there and love them. And you know, I sometimes I confuse that with providing for them, and they're not the same thing.
14: Yeah. You seem very zen about this whole parenthood family thing. How'd you get there?
9: Dude.
14: How'd you get there?
9: Sam, no.
14: You seem to have it figured out.
9: Man, I'm trying. Every day is every day is training day.
14: Every day is training day.
9: Every day is training day, man.
14: I love that. Yeah. So I mean, I guess it's safe to say that becoming a father and a family man made you a different kind of actor.
9: Oh, I think so. Yeah. Not to be morbid about it, but like once you have a family, you have this vulnerable spot, that, you know, this that people can hurt you with. And that's the bad side of it, you know? So that you initially, I felt very, very vulnerable. Like, but that vulnerability turned into a good thing, I think. And over the years, I think maybe this isn't the right verb, but I've kind of profited off of that vulnerability. You know, or I have gained from that vulnerability. Mm-hmm. It instead of taking away from me, it has. I feel fuller,
14: yeah,
9: being more vulnerable. And I do think that helps being an actor, you know.
14: Oh, totally.
9: But I love movies, and so I want to be good in movies. Mm-hmm. But it isn't the most important thing in the world.
14: Yeah.
9: And I think that I did think it was the most important thing in the world, but it actually isn't. Mm-hmm. So... knowing that can be a kind of release.
14: Yeah, and probably make you a more free and just embodied person on a set when you let go of all that pressure.
9: Yeah, and I think of it now more as an opportunity to connect with people and develop, what am I trying to say? Cooperate with other human beings in a really meaningful way. There's something Mahershala did that I told him that was very impactful to me, you know, because he's kind of, he looms so big in my mind. I'm such an admirer. And sometimes that can be bad for me. I'm like, I get nervous and want to do well for the movie and for him. And I think our first rehearsal we met and he said, John, how are you? Really?
14: Oh,
9: He just added this comma, really.
14: And like, imagine Mahershala Ali saying that to your face. Yeah. I don't know. Tell me. Wow.
9: And
14: how did you react?
9: I took that as my cue to actually tell him how I was.
14: Yeah.
9: And I did. And we started talking about our lives, our families, our faiths. And then we started rehearsing.
14: Yeah.
9: And we were connected in a way that we wouldn't have been if we had just come in, gotten a cup of coffee and started going in on it.
14: Yeah.
9: And now I know, oh, he was, I think, doing that purposefully to set the stage. Let's clear a path here between two human beings and then start working it. So I think that was a lesson for me. Let's grow that for the sake of telling this story. But in my own personal life now, I think that's what I seek through what the gift I have is that my job is one that allows me to make great connections with people, deep emotional connections with people, even though that can be very temporal, you know, but it feels just like the real thing.
14: Yeah.
9: You know.
14: Yeah.
9: So That's what I get from it now.
11: Hey, if you're just not joining me, I'm here with actor John Cho.
14: You might know John from projects like the Harold and Kumar films, the Star Trek reboot, and his new action thriller, Your Mother, Your Mother, Your Mother.
7: And when I think of this role that you play, it's a villain unlike any you've played before, and honestly, a villain unlike any I've seen on a movie screen before. So I'm guessing, whether you knew it or not when you got it, that it was a dream role. Are there any other types of dream roles that you would love to pull off before you, you know, put your hat down?
9: You know, there was years ago, there was a young guy, Will Yu, who started this online thing called Starring John Cho. And it was a hashtag where he put my face in different kinds of movie posters. And
7: so we got to just pause and say, not every actor gets that treatment. You have a following that is really in love with you and your work and what you represent, which is pretty cool.
9: Oh, thanks.
7: Yeah.
9: I don't take that for granted, by the way. That was a cool moment that happened, even though it was happening over there and I was observing it.
7: Mm-hmm.
9: But I guess the point for me, the reason I brought it up was like, I used to think probably in a similar way, like, I want to be in this kind of movie and I want to play this kind of guy. And in some ways I realized I was like the worst person to probably ask that question. I kind of want to see what happens. And because this role in Your Mother, Your Mother, Your Mother, if you had asked me that a few years ago, I couldn't have.
7: You couldn't have imagined it.
9: I couldn't have. There's no way to cite this.
7: Yeah. It's the first of its kind.
9: So I want to be surprised like that again. And the only thing I can say is I just want to keep going. And I just feel like I'm maybe just starting to become a good actor. And
7: I'm going to push back and say you've been a good actor for a while.
9: Well, thank you. I wasn't fishing for a compliment, but I just want to like go deeper and go wider and have deeper connections with people when I work. So I'm sorry I don't have a good answer for that.
7: No, this is a good answer. This is a very good answer. I'm wondering, when you say that, you want to, you know, go deeper, do more, go bigger, go there. Does the burden of representation, if you feel that at all, does it get in the way of that? I mean, just you talking now about this campaign starring John Cho, that was very much a riff on Asian American representation on screen, of which you have become, whether you wanted to or not, one of the symbols of that for a while now. Does that, do you ever feel a duty or a pressure from that when you think about roles to take?
9: You know what? I think I did feel it when I was younger, but you know what I feel like now is it's my duty to feel unburdened, to feel it's my job to the best of my ability to behave in a way where I'm not burdened and to act like the barriers aren't there. And they're there.
7: Yeah.
9: But it's my job to imagine that they're not there and to imagine as best I can. And that's the way to enter any characterization is to free myself of those burdens, and I'm gonna try that moving forward to the best of my ability. Sometimes it can be hard, but I realize I'm privileged to do it, and
7: I like that. That's a lovely way to close, and I just feel like anyone watching who was writing anything, this guy can do anything. Once you see Your Mother, Your Mother, Your Mother, I just hope everyone sees this and says, yeah, let's put this guy in everything. Anything, everything. I mean, it's like the way you just embodied this character I'd never seen before and made it feel so familiar. That was remarkable. I really admire
9: thanks,
7: it.
9: Sam. So thank you. Thanks for having me. I'm a fan of yourself and what you do. So that's very meaningful to me.
7: I love this. Go see Your Mother, Your Mother, Your Mother, or we'll get you. Thank you, John.
9: Thank you.
7: Appreciate you.
9: All right.
7: Yes.
14: Mm-hmm. Thanks again to my guest, John Cho. His new movie, Your Mother, Your Mother, Your Mother, is in theaters right now. And thank you so much for listening to my show today. It is a co-production between Sam Sanders Productions and KCRW. We are distributed nationally by PRX. Our showrunner is Tyler Green. Our senior producer is Bennett Purser. Our podcast producer is Andrea Bautista. Our technical director is Phil Richards. Alicia Baitoub composed our theme music. And together, Arnie Seipel and I executive produce this show. 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
1: Live from NPR News in Washington, I'm Janine Herbst. Both the U.S. and China say they're reducing tariff rates on a small fraction of goods they trade. The two countries have been negotiating on these reductions for months. It's one of the few concrete outcomes from China's state visit to Washington this week, as NPR's Emily Fang reports.
2: After Trump visited Beijing in May, the two countries have been working to find $30 billion of non-sensitive goods each to reduce tariffs on. But that's a small slice of the more than $400 billion volume of U.S.-China annual trade. And two ongoing trade investigations into China on potentially unfair trading practices will likely raise overall U.S. tariff rates on China again in the coming weeks. Following Xi's visit to the U.S., the two countries have also agreed to start an AI dialogue starting in November. The U.S. and China held high-level AI dialogues during the Biden administration, where both Biden and Xi Jinping agreed AI should remain under human control. Xi repeated the need for humans to control AI in his opening remarks while visiting Washington on Thursday. Emily Fang, NPR News, Washington.
1: The White House barred CNN from accompanying President Trump on his trip to watch a college football game in Tennessee earlier today. The network was scheduled to provide TV pool coverage of that trip. This comes just hours after the Trump administration restored access for the network's journalists to the White House, along with Politico and MS Now. NPR's David Folkenflik has more.
3: Right now, all of the other members of the pool are refusing to step in. So CNN is joined by CBS, ABC, NBC, and Fox News. So those guys are all stepping away. So what you have instead are kind of these other outfits, which are not part of the pool and are essentially aligned with the president. You have RAV, which is Real America's Voice, manning this flight to Tennessee today. And in town, you have Lindell TV. That's named for Mike Lindell, the MyPillow guy.
1: NPR's David Folkenflik reporting. A powerful nor'easter is slamming the Northeast, prompting states of emergency to be declared in parts of New York and New Jersey, where flooding's already taking place. Steve Kastenbaum reports more than 31 million people are under coastal flood warnings and advisories from the Carolinas up through New England.
4: With wind gusts between 40 and 60 miles per hour, New York Governor Kathy Hochul said the impact of the storm would be felt most along the coast.
5: Lots of coastal flooding, perhaps even some erosion that could lead to downed trees, and that means downed power lines.
4: A foot or two of water covered low-lying coastal areas of New York during high tide. The

0: The storm was pushing water up into several New Jersey shore towns. Streets in Surf City looked more like canals. In Delaware, the storm surge pushed an ocean buoy up into Rehoboth Beach. The effects of this nor'easter are expected to last until Monday. For NPR News, I'm Steve Kastenbaum in New York.
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2: 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Ann Litt here with you to take you through this Saturday afternoon on 89.9 KCRW. What a gorgeous day and what a great day to be together listening to some music. And let's just get started. Last week, Silvana Estrada was nominated for 6 Latin Grammys. She recently did a live performance for us here at KCRW. So let's start off with Silvana Estrada.

0: Well, that was Warm Sound wrapping up this first set of the afternoon, 89.9 KCRW, the song One Man Satellite. Ahead of that, Erykah Badu and The Alchemist are gracing the Hollywood Bowl with their presence just coming up in a few days, September the 29th. DJ Pee-wee will be there, who is actually Anderson .Paak. Flea will be there, and that is this coming Tuesday night. Also heard the latest from Danny Harrison and Nigel Godrich, who teamed up for a project called Dragonflies, played Setting Sun. And back up there, Letters from Peel Dream Magazine's album called Taurus, they will be live at Zebulon in Los Angeles on Thursday, November the 12th. KCRW presenting Peel Dream Magazine live at Zebulon in L.A. I'm Ann Litt. It is great to be here with you this afternoon, and we have gone all in on YouTube here at KCRW. 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And an invitation for you to stay with us all afternoon and all evening. A lot of great music ahead. Stay close. By the way, I need to shout out Tony Watson, good friend Tony Watson, with Secret Shapes of Love, which is what we've been listening to right now.
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Morpho by Ed O'Brien is definitely one of my top 10 albums of the year. This is Incantations that we took from it, along with something brand new from Ty Siegel. The piece is called Play Cowboys, and Death Cab for Cutie to start. 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Thank you so much. And thank you for listening. It's just great to be here with you on Saturday afternoons. Stay with us.

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It is Combustible Edison wrapping up this hour, 89.9 KCRW. I gotta say, this is probably from somewhere in the 90s. The checkered flag is from the album Schizophonic. Stumbled across this one last week, completely have forgotten about them. Well, thank you so much for being here with me today. I'm Ann Litt, and this is 89.9 KCRW, Santa Monica, Los Angeles, KDRW, Santa Barbara, KCRI, Indio Palm Springs, KCRU, Oxnard, Ventura, and KCRY, Mojave. 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So in that set, we heard from Benny Sings. His album just dropped yesterday. It's called 22 Durnham Do. And started off with Rilo Kiley. They are appearing tonight at Hollywood Forever and went way, way back in their catalog for Portions for Foxes from Rilo Kiley. Stick with us. Some news headlines from NBR coming up next. And then something new from Leon Bridges. Stay close.

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2: Live from NPR News in Washington, I'm Janine Herbst. President Trump used a, quote, pocket rescission to cancel nearly $1 billion in congressionally approved federal funding. NPR's Eva Pukic has more.
3: The timing of the move just days before the fiscal year ends means Congress won't likely have time to address the cuts before they go into effect. The White House says the cuts focus on, quote, wasteful and harmful government spending. A majority of the cuts are to programs at the Department of Health and Human Services. Others target education programs for migrant students and a Department of Justice agency focused on reducing racial tensions. The pocket rescission drew bipartisan congressional backlash, including from Republican Senator Susan Collins of Maine, who chairs the Senate Appropriations Committee, who said she would work with her colleagues to address, quote, these illegal actions. Eva Pukac, NPR News.
2: President Trump says he rejected Iran's proposal for a ceasefire deal that would lead to the reopening of the Strait of Hormuz. Tehran made it on the sidelines of the UN General Assembly in New York this week, where Trump said he was considering whether to, quote, annihilate Iran or make a deal. Today on social media, he posted an image of the strait labeled the Trump Strait. OpenAI says its models probed government websites on their own. NPR's Shannon Bond has more.
4: OpenAI's AI models tried to hack an education department website, but were unsuccessful, according to AI research firm Transluce. The education department said it found no evidence of any impact, and OpenAI says it's reviewing the researchers' findings. OpenAI has notified dozens of organizations about times its AI acted in what it calls misaligned ways during training and evaluation. That includes accessing publicly available Census Bureau data, using login keys found online, and copying public information from the Securities and Exchange Commission and posting it to another website. The SEC says no non-public information was accessed. The Census Bureau didn't respond to a request for comment. Shannon Bond, NPR News.
2: The Supreme Court handed a major defeat to Missouri Republicans in a redistricting case that could help determine control of Congress. NPR's Nina Totenberg has more.
5: Missouri's Secretary of State, at the urging of President Trump, sought to use a redistricting plan adopted in 2025. But the state Supreme Court ruled the move unconstitutional, and the U.S. Supreme Court agreed. Twice. After contrary rulings from two lower federal courts, the High Court, for the third time and with definitive language, told Missouri to cease and desist. The justices noted that they have repeatedly cautioned against lower courts altering election rules on the eve of an election. And in fact, voting in Missouri has already begun. Nina Totenberg, NPR News, Washington.
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Here with you Saturday afternoon, 89.9 KCRW. Coming up this hour, we have tickets for you to go to a sold-out show. It's KCRW presents The Sinceres at Pacific Electric on Sunday, October the 18th. A sold-out show, so we'll have tickets coming up a little later on this hour. But first, want to start with an artist who just keeps releasing music. It's Leon Bridges on 89.9 KCRW.

Well, Johnny Blue Skies is the project of Sturgill Simpson, and it's alongside something from a little ways back. It's Lyle Lovett off Road to Ensenada. 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

0: Well, that was Lyle Lovett from 1996. How is that 1996? Anyway, it's called Her First Mistake, and it is from his album called The Road to Ensenada. Just ahead of that, we heard from Sturgill Simpson's project, Johnny Blue Skies, Tricky. Now, Tricky stopped by KCRW this past Thursday and did a live guest DJ set with Novena on Morning Becomes Eclectic. I'm going to link up to it in the playlist so you can go back and listen to it yourself. That song is called I'm Yours. It is from the latest project from Tricky. And Leon Bridges' new album, Happiness Anytime, came out yesterday. And it was produced by Lydia Kiddo and Jay Lloyd of Jungle. So some Jungle vibes. Watch You Dance is the song new from Leon Bridges here on KCRW. And coming in with a little suggestion, a little public service announcement for you today. It's about working on your health, chasing a personal record, and raising money for KCRW at the same time. 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You could do a 5K or you could do a half marathon. You'll be training alongside fellow KCRW listeners, probably some of our DJs. I've been hearing rumblings that a few folks are going to try to get involved. I'm not sure about me. 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I'm Ann Litt. 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
0: 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Up next, an artist I've been following for, oh gosh, maybe 30 years. His name is Daniel Lupi. He's a wonderful Italian composer, and he has teamed up with Michael Kiwanuka and Orion Sun for an album, and it is an imagined soundtrack to a film that doesn't exist about a romance. And I want to play the first piece of music we've heard from it. It's called To Some Degree. It features Michael Kiwanuka, and you're tuned into 89.9 KCRW.
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You're tuned in to 89.9 KCRW. And if I told you that that last track from Brian Eno and John Cale was from 1990, would you believe it? It's called Spinning Away. It's from their album Wrong Way Up from back in 1990. Sounds as new today as it did back then. James Blake with Make Something Up is from its latest album, his latest album called Trying Times. Something brand new that the Midnight Hour has just shared with us. Adrian Young, Ali Shaheed Muhammad combined are the Midnight Hour, and this is called Midnight Hour Lost Tapes. And started off with a fictitious soundtrack from a movie, a romance movie that never existed. Don't know the name of the movie, but that song is called Some to Some Degree. And it's the new album from Daniel Lupi, on which he collaborates with Michael Kiwanuka, whom you heard on this song, as well as Orion Sun. Ann Litt here with you for a little bit longer this afternoon on KCRW. And I've got a pitch for you that I think you will actually like. We are in the middle of our fall fundraiser, and the sooner we reach our fundraising goal, the sooner we will actually end our fall fundraiser. 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I thank you very much if you're able to do that. By the way, if you're not, totally take a pass this go-around. But if you are, you can help us toward that $250,000 goal.

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0: Well, hello, Ann Litt here with you, 89.9 KCRW, on October the 18th. The Sincere, Southern California favorites of ours, are performing at Pacific Electric. The show is actually sold out, and I have five pairs of tickets right now for you. So here's the deal. If you want to go see The Sincere's at Pacific Electric on Sunday, October the 18th, it's super simple. All you need to do is download or update the KCRW app, scroll down to the bottom, hit the win tab, put in your email address, and you could be a winner of one of five pairs of tickets to see The Sincere's sold out at Pacific Electric Sunday, October the 18th. 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

We're listening to Ezra Collective, 89.9 KCRW. Ezra Collective coming to the U.S. to do a show live at the Regent Theater in Los Angeles, right here in Southern California, on November the 14th. The song is called Jubilee Feeling, from Here Because of Hope, the latest from Ezra Collective. Also heard music from Michelle and Dago Cello's covers album. It's coming out October 2nd. It's called Synonym. And Don't Look Any Further features Lee Ann LaHavis. So you know we're in the middle of our fall fundraiser here at KCRW, and this is a pitch I think you will actually really, really like. The sooner we reach our fundraising goal, the sooner we will actually end our fall fundraising. 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By the way, if it doesn't work for you this go around, please take a pass. But if you are able, you will help us on this $250,000 match. I'm Ann Litt. We're going to head through news headlines from NPR. We'll let Ezra Collective play us into them. Stay close.

0: KCRW sponsors include Starz presenting Tiptoe, a series from creator Russell T. Davies starring Alan Cumming and David Morrissey. Two neighbors in Manchester clash behind different beliefs and misinformation. Tiptoe premieres October 2nd, only on Starz.
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3: Live from NPR News in Washington, I'm Linda Kenyon. President Trump says he's rejecting a short-term plan offered by Iran to reopen the Strait of Hormuz after 7 days. The proposed plan would also have temporarily end the hostilities in order to restore ceasefire talks with the U.S. NPR's Emily Fang has more.
4: Iran had proposed the plan this week at the United Nations General Assembly meetings in New York, a plan very similar to a memorandum of understanding that the two countries agreed upon back in June. And Iran's president told CBS News he'd allow UN nuclear inspectors into Iran if there were a long-term ceasefire deal with the U.S. But Trump wrote on Truth Social Saturday morning, quote, "Iran cannot have a nuclear weapon," and then told reporters before departing for Tennessee that the plan was not acceptable. Trump claimed Iran was negotiating out of a position of weakness and said they were, quote, "dying." Emily Fang, NPR News, Washington.
3: A nor'easter is bringing powerful winds, local floods, and canceled events from the Mid-Atlantic to New England. NPR's Ava Berger reports.
5: In Atlantic City, New Jersey, Talia Mano saw her car totaled from flooding on her street. She said she hadn't seen so much water since Hurricane Sandy.
6: The water was just like you could literally see waves on my steps. You could see waves on the steps. That's how much water was there.
5: Jessica Lisboa was out on an Atlantic Ocean cruise as the storm grew.
7: It felt honestly like a roller coaster.
5: And Olga Ostrovetsky had planned to tie the knot on a beautiful fall day in September. Instead, her small New York wedding continued, just with a lot more wind.
8: But it's kind of fitting, to be honest, because my fiance and I met, and it was a torrential downpour. So we met in a day like this, and we're also getting married on a day like this.
5: Coastal flooding, heavy rain, and high winds are expected to continue to pummel the East Coast. Several states have made emergency declarations. Ava Berger, NPR News.
3: Control of the House is on the line in November, with both parties fighting over a relatively small number of competitive districts. One of those battles runs through Allentown, Pennsylvania, a majority Latino city. NPR's Barbara Sprunt has the story.
9: Here in Allentown, worries about the economy and cost of living reign supreme. Barbara Gonzalez-Rosati sees the toll it takes as she runs a daycare.
10: Regardless of your political party or your ethnicity, we're all feeling the same things. It's gotten to the point where we're gearing towards two classes of people, the filthy rich or the dirt poor. We're squeezing out the middle class.
9: Republicans made inroads with Latino voters in the 24 cycle, something they're trying to replicate come November. Barbara Sprunt, NPR News, Allentown, Pennsylvania.
3: House Democrats, meanwhile, are preparing a widespread agenda if their party takes back control in the November elections, including investigations of President Trump and members of his family. 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
11: 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Up next, an artist I've been following for, oh gosh, maybe 30 years. His name is Daniel Lupi. He's a wonderful Italian composer, and he has teamed up with Michael Kiwanuka and Orion Sun for an album, and it is an imagined soundtrack to a film that doesn't exist about a romance. And I want to play the first piece of music we've heard from it. It's called To Some Degree. It features Michael Kiwanuka, and you're tuned into 89.9 KCRW.

You're tuned into 89.9 KCRW, and if I told you that that last track from Brian Eno and John Cale was from 1990, would you believe it? It's called Spinning Away. It's from their album Wrong Way Up from back in 1990. Sounds as new today as it did back then. James Blake with Make Something Up is from its latest album, his latest album called Trying Times. Something brand new that the Midnight Hour has just shared with us. Adrian Young, Ali Shaheed Muhammad combined are the Midnight Hour, and this is called Midnight Hour Lost Tapes. And started off with a fictitious soundtrack from a movie, a romance movie that never existed. Don't know the name of the movie, but that song is called Some to Some Degree. And it's the new album from Daniel Lupi, on which he collaborates with Michael Kiwanuka, whom you heard on this song, as well as Orion Sun. Ann Litt here with you for a little bit longer this afternoon on KCRW. And I've got a pitch for you that I think you will actually like. We are in the middle of our fall fundraiser, and the sooner we reach our fundraising goal, the sooner we will actually end our fall fundraiser. 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I thank you very much if you're able to do that. By the way, if you're not, totally take a pass this go-around. But if you are, you can help us toward that $250,000 goal.

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0: We're listening to 89.9 KCRW, and great to have you here, have you along on this Saturday afternoon. You know, in about 15 minutes, my good friend Raul Campos will be in here, and we'll take you through the rest of the afternoon. We've got music for you all day, all night, as we do every single weekend here on KCRW. We've also got this amazing challenge grant going on. We are trying to raise $250,000 because we have a generous anonymous donor who will match that if we can make it. 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So consider that if you're able today, kcrw.com/give. We would love to hear from you. I'd love to hear from you as well. You can always email me, ann@kcrw.org, or hit me on Instagram. I'd love to know what you're thinking, how you're doing. All right, want to get to a few more pieces. Stay close.
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Well, wrapping up the show today with music from Rodrigo y Gabriela. This is Something New. The new album is called Our Home, all one word, Somos Como Tú. And it's actually the first song they've ever released that has them doing vocals. All of their work to this point has been instrumental, and they're coming to Southern California, hoping they'll be an LA date, but there's definitely early November at Pappy and Harriet's in Pioneertown. Ahead of that, two artists playing today at Ohana Fest at Doheny State Beach, and they are John Batiste and Alabama Shakes. So both of those artists checked out. Both with new music out right now. I'm Ann Litt. Thanks so much for listening today. Thanks so much for being with me here at 89.9 KCRW. Thank you for supporting our $250,000 challenge. 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Keep listening, and definitely keep listening, because after some news headlines from NPR, Raul Campos is going to dig in deep. So stay with us. Have a wonderful rest of your Saturday. I'll be back here tomorrow afternoon filling in for Chris Derita. So see you again.

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And right now, I'm asking you to support KCRW. Because let's be honest, what are you going to do? 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
1: Hey there, it's Noveena Carmel. Be sure to check in with me on Monday's Morning Becomes Eclectic. It's the 50th anniversary of an undisputed masterpiece that almost didn't happen. I've got the story and the sounds for you Monday on Morning Becomes Eclectic, starting at 9 on 89.9 KCRW and the KCRW app.
2: Live from NPR News in Washington, I'm Linda Kenyon. President Trump used what is known as a pocket rescission to cancel nearly $1 billion in congressionally approved funding, NPR's Eva Pukach reports.
3: The timing of the move just days before the fiscal year ends means Congress won't likely have time to address the cuts before they go into effect. The White House says the cuts focus on, quote, wasteful and harmful government spending. A majority of the cuts are to programs at the Department of Health and Human Services. Others target education programs for migrant students and a Department of Justice agency focused on reducing racial tensions. The pocket rescission drew bipartisan congressional backlash, including from Republican Senator Susan Collins of Maine, who chairs the Senate Appropriations Committee, who said she would work with her colleagues to address, quote, these illegal actions. Eva Pukach, NPR News.
2: Hurricane Nolo continues to meander south of Hawaii. Forecasters say it could bring more than 2 feet of snow, of rain rather, to the Big Island, along with the dangerous flooding and mudslides. Nolo is the third hurricane to batter Hawaii this year. NPR's Juliana Kim reports.
4: Big Island and Maui are expected to see heavy rain and strong winds this weekend. While the other islands may be spared from Nolo's harshest impacts, the entire state is reeling from months of natural disasters. That includes major storms and an earthquake. The state's governor, Josh Green, says over 1,200 homes have been damaged or destroyed as a result. He adds that recovery efforts will cost upwards of $1 billion prior to Nolo. Hurricane season in Hawaii is expected to last through November 30th. Juliana Kim, NPR News, Honolulu.
2: A new analysis of census data finds that for the fifth year in a row, the poverty rate for seniors has risen. NPR's Jennifer Ludden reports.
5: The AARP Foundation analysis found women are far more likely than men to age into poverty, and its own survey found just under a third of those 50 to 64 reported a significant drop in household income in the past 3 months. Foundation President Claire Casey says even a small disruption, like a car breaking down, can be devastating for low-income workers.
6: You're much more likely to end up in the long-term unemployed, and you're much more likely to end up in a job that makes less than the one you were in.
5: A third of older, low-income adults also said they did not have enough savings to cover an emergency expense of $100. Jennifer Ludden, NPR News, Washington.
2: President Trump has rejected Iran's proposal to reopen the Strait of Hormuz. The president told reporters outside the White House that Iran wanted the U.S. to lift its blockade of Iranian ports, waive sanctions on oil, and observe a ceasefire that would include Lebanon. In addition, Iran said it would agree to talks in 7 days. 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
7: 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Good Saturday afternoon. Raul Campos, excited to be with you, and so much music to get to. Yeah, so much great new music still coming out. You'll be checking out new work from Shy Girl, Anderson .Paak, Chinese American Bear, Hot and Freddy, Leon Bridges, FKJ, teaming up with Baby Rose, Perfume Genius, Remy Wolf. So much to get to. Also, some very cool tickets. It's a big one. Empire of the Sun will be at the Hollywood Bowl along with Polo and Pan and Midnight Generation. That's going to be Thursday, October 8th, and we will have 5 pairs of tickets to give away to that very show a little bit later on. To get it started, the brand new full length from Beck is absolutely stunning. It's called Ride Lonesome. And this one, if you don't know what love is, 89.9 KCRW.

performing tonight over at Hollywood Forever Cemetery, Rilo Kiley. And that one from the full length Under the Black Light, Silver Lining. Yes, once again tonight, Hollywood Forever with Rilo Kiley. 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And as I mentioned, a lot of new music to get to, including a few of the artists that we just heard. Leon Bridges, the brand new full length, Happiness Anytime. We heard Watch You Dance. Angus and Julia Stone have returned with brand new music, the full length Karaoke Bar, Strangely, Strangely, the name of the song. And Beck. Saw so many great videos and photos of the show over at the Greek this past week. Ride Lonesome is the brand new full length, and we heard If You Don't Know What Love Is. That started off the program. And speaking of shows, mentioned this earlier, but I got to repeat it because we will have some tickets for a show at the Hollywood Bowl happening Thursday, October 8th with Empire of the Sun, Polo and Pan, Midnight Generation. Yeah, those tickets coming up in a bit. But right now, your support for KCRW could go twice as far thanks to the biggest challenge of our fall fundraiser. One of our biggest challenges ever. The Perenquillo Foundation has put up an incredible $250,000 match. And together we can meet that challenge. 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Help us make the most of this massive opportunity. So don't wait. Do it this weekend. 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This one here, closing out the opening set, is from Is and Diz, a couple of fantastic DJs, producers. And this is Fly Groove.

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classic album from the French band Air, Moon Safari, that features that one. Kelly, Watch the Stars. I was already going to get into a moon track because of the Harvest Moon tonight, but we'll save that for a little bit later. It's 89.9 KCRW, Raul Campos, bringing the records for you. New music from Logic 1000 coming out of Australia, teaming up with Christine and the Queens for the brand new single called The Only One. Chinese American Bear doing Dance, Dance, Dance. That too is brand new. And just announced a brand new full length from Anderson .Paak. Heavy is the Crown that's going to be dropping in October. Tail end of October. Heavy is the Crown. And that version that he's calling A Good Day. Now, I don't know if you want to call it a cover, sampling, an interpolation of the Bill Withers classic, Lovely Day. Anderson .Paak calling it A Good Day. This one right here also goes back many, many years. It's Okota Soul Sounds, which is the work of Adrian Quesada of Black Pumas fame, Boleros Psicodélicos, etc., etc. This one called Pirata, Pirate. We'll kick off the next set with a brand new one from Shy Girl as we do continue. 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

0: Hey, it's Mark Maron here, comedian, former podcaster, and supporter of public radio. 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

You're with 89.9 KCRW, in between classic work from Soho Hippie Chick, getting into brand new work from Tricky, along with Mitch Sanders.

0: such a great record from Tom Misch. It's called Full Circle, and this one, Flowers in Bloom. I mean, I know we're still in September, but already looking towards the end of the year and compiling best of albums. And that one for me, definitely going to be in the top 10. Full Circle from Tom Misch. A brand new full length from Tricky called Different When It's Silent. Recent guest in the studios of KCRW. Cool conversation, guest DJ set on Morning Becomes Eclectic with Novena. We heard the track with Mitch Sanders, Because I Don't Know. And classic work from Soho with the even more classic sample from The Smiths, Hippie Chick, and that's from the full-length Goddess. New work from Shy Girl at the top, Lucky Him. And this is KCRW Santa Monica, Los Angeles, KDRW Santa Barbara, KCRI Indio, Palm Springs, KCRU Oxnard, Ventura, and KCRY Mojave, NPR for Southern California, Community Service of Santa Monica College with Independent Journalism and Music Discovery, Freedom of Expression funded by you. 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
1: 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So you turn to reporting that you can trust. 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

0: Washington. I'm Linda Kenyon. Chinese leader Xi Jinping says he agreed with President Trump to set up discussions on AI risks by November. NPR's Jennifer Pak reports from Beijing.
1: China says progress has been made in identifying which items to lower tariffs on, worth $30 billion of goods in each direction, without giving details, while the White House lists U.S. fish, wood products, cosmetics, and Chinese toys, holiday decorations, and small appliances as items to see tariff reductions. The White House also says China agreed to buy more American coal and that Beijing will address U.S. concerns on rare earth supply shortages. No mention of these in China's statement. Both Beijing and Washington say Trump and Xi agreed on Iran, that it should never hold a nuclear weapon, and that no country should charge transit fees on international waterways. Jennifer Pak, NPR News, Beijing.
0: Former Kennedy Center employees say several months ago, the institution's leadership canceled a plan to repair significant leaks in the main building. The center's board now says those leaks were so urgent that the complex had to close immediately. NPR's Anastasia Tsoukas has more.
2: In a letter sent to two congressional committees, the whistleblowers say the center's current executive director, Matt Floga, had secured $9.3 million to replace and repair water leaks in the center's roof and soffits. Those repairs were approved in August 2025, according to supplemental documents also filed with Congress. But this April, the whistleblowers say Floga canceled the repair plan 4 months before the Kennedy Center's board approved shutting the arts complex immediately. They also say some of the waterproofing funds were diverted for repainting exterior columns and other cosmetic changes President Trump desired. The Kennedy Center did not respond immediately to NPR's request for comment. Anastasia Tsoukas, NPR News.
0: A nor'easter is bearing down on New York, with officials saying the worst is yet to come. Jessica Gould from member station WNYC has the story.
3: Governor Kathy Hochul has called for a state of emergency in New York City and surrounding areas, urging people to stay home. She says not to underestimate the storm following a calm stretch Saturday afternoon.
4: Don't take this lightly. Don't tempt Mother Nature. Don't risk your life.
3: The rain is expected to intensify overnight and through Sunday morning, with gusty winds and coastal flooding. And officials say a full moon could worsen flooding. Already, a few residents in coastal Queens were kayaking through the streets. And videos show cars entirely underwater around a hotel in nearby Edgewater, New Jersey. Officials are encouraging New Yorkers to avoid all travel through late Sunday morning. For NPR News, I'm Jessica Gould in New York.
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powerful brand new single from Remy Wolf from the forthcoming album Mud, I Won't Cry. Full length coming out in a few weeks. And this is music from The Avalanches, also brand new, right here in 89.9 KCRW.

The brand new full-length from Bonobo is Distance in Static, with a couple of shows coming up at the Wiltern. Two nights, November 11th and 12th. And that one, Talk to Me, with Nicole Miglis on the vocals. Once again, brand new from Bonobo. We heard a very cool collaboration that goes back a little bit now. Flume and Toro y Moi doing The Difference, kind of on the drum and bass tip, as well as the new one from The Avalanches, Far Away. Started off the set with brand new music from Remy Wolf, the forthcoming album called Mud, set to be released in a couple weeks. I Won't Cry was the name of that one, just released yesterday, actually, a brand new single from Remy Wolf. Now, speaking of shows, we will have those tickets for Empire of the Sun, along with Polo and Pan, Midnight Generation, going down at the Hollywood Bowl Thursday, October 8th. Yeah, those tickets coming up in just a bit. I'm Raul Campos with you till 6 o'clock for this Saturday afternoon.

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4: 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As we get back to music, this is brand new from Lake Street Dive.

It is 89.9 KCRW. Raul Campos with you for this Saturday. Here with you till 6 o'clock. And yes, coming up in moments, tickets for Empire of the Sun, along with Polo and Pan, Midnight Generation, at the Hollywood Bowl, Thursday, October 8th. Start to just ended Galvarino, brand new, coming through Ninja Tune. Followed The War on Drugs, also with a brand new single called Who's That? Forthcoming album, excited for that. Gorgeous instrumental from Poolside, Looking Backwards. That's one of a couple new songs out. Good to see Poolside performing along with Mind Enterprises last night over at the Bellwether. Fantastic show. And at the top of the set, also brand new music from Lake Street Dive, a brand new single called You're Never Around. And this here is the Iron Ox, Emancipator. 89.9 KCRW.

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3: 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It's the 50th anniversary of an undisputed masterpiece that almost didn't happen. I've got the story and the sounds for you Monday on Morning Becomes Eclectic, starting at 9 on 89.9 KCRW and the KCRW app.

The phenomenon moon in the water is likened to human experience. The water is the subject and the moon the object. When there is no water, there is no moon in the water. And likewise, there is no moon. When the moon rises, the water does not wait to receive its image. And when even the tiniest drop of water is poured out,

You with 89.9 KCRW, Raul Campos in the mix. Just heard music from Underworld, Moon in Water. That's from the full-length Barking. Gonna be live Saturday, November 7th, along with this artist that we're checking out right now, Moby. This is Mulholland. Gonna be live at Brookside at the Rose Bowl. Once again, Saturday, November 7th. Yeah, that is gonna be phenomenal. In the set, a brand new one from Yukimi, Mandeluvet. Absolute fire. Brand new from Yukimi of the band Little Dragon. And at the top of the set, new Constellations from the full length, It Comes in Waves, Hot Blooded. Breakout single for new Constellations. Played it off the album, but highly worth the hunt if you can find it. There's a little 7-inch single, Pink Vinyl. Yeah, it's a good one from New Constellations. This is KCRW Santa Monica, Los Angeles, KDRW Santa Barbara, KCRI Indio, Palm Springs, KCRU Oxnard, Ventura, and KCRY Mojave. 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
1: American farms rely heavily on immigrant labor, yet they have mostly been spared from President Trump's aggressive immigration crackdown. 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